0: Severe storms and flooding are in the forecast through late this evening. The tornado watch in the mid-Atlantic includes Philadelphia, Baltimore, as well as Washington, D.C. Stocks finished mixed on Wall Street today as the latest survey on consumer confidence fell this month. This is NPR. Record summer heat in Central Europe is taking a toll on the region's primary waterway, which has receded to historic lows. From Budapest, Drew Lifeheit has more on the fallout.
1: This week, the Danube dropped below 33 centimeters, just over a foot, shattering its 2018 record low. Key stretches near Hungary's capital face major disruption, with strict load limits hitting freight barges and passenger cruise ships. Along the exposed banks, sunken shipwrecks and unexploded World War II munitions are emerging from the mud. Further south, output at Hungary's Paks nuclear plant was throttled by nearly 13% to prevent reactor cooling discharge from overheating the shallow river. With no significant rain forecast across the Danube Basin this week, the drought offers no relief in sight. For NPR News, I'm Drew Lifeheit in Budapest.
0: Meanwhile, France has ordered its largest peacetime evacuation today from coastal tourist sites because of dangerous wildfires. French authorities ordering nearly 4,000 people to leave as the return of hot, humid weather threatens to expand west of Bordeaux. The fires in France and Spain have been breaking records this summer, and EU officials say that's putting a strain on limited resources. Meanwhile, the European Commission expects an unusually long wildfire season into early November. This is NPR.
2: For KAWC News in Yuma, I'm Victor Calderon. Some Yuma Democratic leaders on Monday said Republican gubernatorial candidate and Congressman Andy Biggs supports what they call a, quote, cost-hiking economic agenda, end quote. They say Biggs has directly caused all-time high grocery, gas, and healthcare prices. Charlene Fernandez is the Arizona Democratic Party chair. She's also a former state lawmaker from Yuma.
3: Because of Andy Biggs, diesel prices hit an all-time high, driving up shipping costs, supply chain costs, and the price of food across the nation.
2: Biggs won the Republican primary last week to challenge Arizona Governor Katie Hobbs in November. In a statement to KAWC, Drew Sexton, a spokesman for the Biggs campaign, said, quote, Katie Hobbs, who remains under criminal investigation for a corruption scandal, has spent her entire career trying to raise taxes on Arizona families and businesses, end quote. We'll have more on this at KAWC.org. For KAWC News, in Yuma, I'm Victor Calderon.
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5: This is All Things Considered from NPR News. I'm Juana Summers.
6: And I'm Sasha Pfeiffer. The new dirty word in the world of artificial intelligence is distillation. It means using someone else's AI to train your AI. The Trump administration has accused a Chinese startup of using this process to steal from the U.S. AI company Anthropic. And that has sparked a big debate about whether this process is legal or ethical and about the risks it creates. Here to boil it down for us is NPR tech correspondent John Ruwitch. Hi, John.
7: Hey, Sasha.
6: Tell us more about this accusation.
7: Yeah, the Beijing-based startup Moonshot AI launched a new model this month called Kimi K3. It's quite good. Then in a post on X, though, President Trump's science and technology advisor Michael Crazio said K3 was developed by distilling an Anthropic model. I reached out to both companies. Moonshot did not respond, but Chinese media reports that the company has denied the claims. And Anthropic hasn't pointed a finger at Moonshot over this particular model, but it says distillation by Chinese companies is happening. And poses a national security risk because these models are getting better and could be dangerous when it comes to things like cyber or biosecurity.
6: John, the word distillation, I imagine some people think of it more as a chemistry lab word or an English paper word. Tell us more about what it means in this context.
7: Yeah, so basically distillation is when a company trains a new AI model by running tons of prompts through a better existing AI model. It can see what good answers look like and sometimes how the AI got those answers. It's a shortcut, basically, that takes advantage of the work of others. The problem is that companies like Anthropic

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4: If you'll allow it, I'm going to throw some numbers at you. According to some recent polling from the good people at Pew, about half of Americans now use AI chatbots for something in their lives, whether it's work or personal. That's a dramatic increase from just 2 years ago when it was more like 30% of the country. But here's the funny thing. Only 16% of the country thinks AI will have a positive impact on society. Two-thirds of Americans think AI technology is advancing too quickly. And most Americans, especially young Americans, don't trust AI, nor the people in charge of it. And all of this polling was done before an OpenAI agent went rogue and hacked another company. On Today Explained from Vox, isn't that the thing science fiction warned us about for all those years?
5: Yes.
4: And what can we do about it?
6: Live from NPR News in Culver City, California, I'm Dwayne Brown. In Seattle, police say the 15-year-old arrested after a weekend shootout involving gang members at a food festival was armed with an illegal ghost gun. That shooting near Seattle's Space Needle left three people dead, including the second suspected shooter who died at the scene. Seattle Police Chief Sean Barnes says that's also where they found a ghost gun and two other weapons.
7: A ghost gun is an untraceable weapon that lacks a serial number. They are typically homemade and they are illegal. This was the firearm that was recovered from the 15-year-old suspect who was in court yesterday for assault and weapons violations.
6: Chief Barnes says it's possible there could be additional suspects due to conflicting statements from witnesses. At least four people were wounded, including a toddler. Israeli military raids in the occupied West Bank continue after a deadly confrontation between Jewish settlers and Palestinian villagers. NPR's Emily Fang reports two Israelis and four Palestinians died in the clash.
8: Israel's defense ministry has vowed to crack down on what they called strongholds of terror in the West Bank, closing gates on roads Palestinians use and setting up new checkpoints. That's left wholesale produce seller Serhan Ali Kanan unable to get home for the last 3 days. He's been sleeping on the floor of a public market. He says the settlers come to us. We don't attack them, yet they come and destroy everything. Nearby, settlers set fire to an industrial truck and in the village over, burned down a local mosque, an act of arson the Israeli military says it's investigating. Emily Fang, NPR News, Beta and the West Bank.
6: Mixed day of trading on Wall Street as a latest survey of consumer confidence fell this month as gas prices rose and fighting in the Middle East resumed. This is NPR. A new law in Illinois hides information from the public that could help show if

0: financial information with Illinois regulators. These documents show if they're losing money. That could alert communities that their local hospital is in trouble. But these records will be confidential. After WBEZ asked Governor J.B. Pritzker and several lawmakers why. Some who voted for the law now say they don't support it, or they suggest it could be changed. State Representative Anna Mueller is a lead sponsor of the law.
1: There will be more transparency to the state, to the public. No, but it's something that, you know, I think probably merits more discussion.
0: This change in Illinois takes effect as doctors here and nationwide fear more hospitals could close next year when big federal cuts start. For NPR News, I'm Kristen Schorsch in Chicago.
2: At least 40 people were treated for injuries after a powerful tornado yesterday. Destroyed homes, flipped cars, and toppled power lines in Wisconsin. First responders went door-to-door today in search of possible victims in the northeastern section. So far, no deaths have been reported. Authorities say the timing of the tornado might have contributed to that. The twister hit midday when most folks were awake. This is NPR.
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8: My name is Hadass Gold. I am CNN's AI correspondent.
9: And Hadass, where does this story start? OpenAI was running some kind of test?
8: Yeah, so if you actually go back a little bit, Hugging Face, which is this platform repository of sorts where you can post open source AI models and data sets, it's really big in the AI community. They disclosed that they had been hacked.
10: Earlier this week, we detected and responded to an intrusion into part of our production infrastructure.
8: But they said that they didn't know where it was coming from, but they could tell it was an advanced, you know, frontier model. They had even informed law enforcement about this hack.
10: This one was different from anything we had handled before in one important way. It was driven end-to-end by an autonomous AI agent system.
8: And then a few days later, OpenAI and Hugging Face together come out and say, well, oops, this was actually an OpenAI test model that they were testing, actually multiple models together, that had escaped its testing lab and found its way to the open internet and hacked into a completely unrelated AI company that it was not instructed to do so.
11: The way I would look at what happened is that we were evaluating our models on a specific benchmark with reduced cyber safeguards, because the point was to evaluate how well do they do on cyber evaluations. And in this benchmark, they're specifically instructed, please go and utilize the full range of your cyber potentials to achieve this outcome.
8: Like if you're trying to give a student a test and instead of them just taking the test, they decided the best way to get the answer is to break into the principal's office. And even though they weren't necessarily supposed to, it is, I'll put it this way, it's something that AI experts and cybersecurity experts have been saying is going to happen at some point. And so this is the first real world example of something that's sort of been theoretical for a while happening in real life. But everyone is freaking out about it because it sounds kind of scary, but also B, because what it says about where we are and how good these AI models are, and also how woefully prepared we are for agentic AI, not only agentic AI hacking getting in the hands of the wrong people, but AI hacking when something

0: A researcher describes studying the Arctic's most iconic and dangerous animal.
1: It's actually, when we're doing work on polar bears, it's never the bear that's drugged that I'm worried about. It's the bears in the area that I didn't see.
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3: Clear skies tonight in Yuma, but areas of smoke before 2 a.m. in Parker and Quartzsite as the evening low falls to 87 degrees. South winds at 5 to 10 miles per hour becoming light and shifting direction after midnight. Tomorrow we expect another sunny hot day with an afternoon high just under 115 degrees.
4: Research ships flock to the Arctic as warming summer weather allows them to pass through the seasonal low ice.
5: So we're due west of Svalbard. We're at 79 degrees north. We're measuring how the oceanic conditions change, how the biology on the seafloor and in the water column changes.
4: Hear our ship-to-shore conversation about how climate change is reshaping icy conditions at the top of the world and how one researcher studies the region's most iconic and dangerous animal.
6: It's actually, when we're doing work on polar bears, it's never the bear that's drugged that I'm worried about. It's the bears in the area that I didn't see.
4: Join us as we catch up with another vessel sailing to Greenland, the Sir David Attenborough.
7: Once we get to the glacier, we will drive our little boats to the glacier face where, you know, where humans can't go, but where our unmanned little vessels can go.
4: This episode of Big Picture Science is Arctic Dispatch.
8: Live from NPR News in Washington, I'm Ryland Barton. The U.S. military says Iran launched multiple missiles at American forces in the Middle East. That ends the recent pause in fighting as mediators tried to get both sides back to negotiations. U.S. Central Command says all the missiles were successfully intercepted. It says U.S. forces, quote, remain vigilant at a high state of readiness, and American and Saudi forces struck sites used by Iran-backed militias in Iraq to carry out attacks in recent days. President Trump spoke at the funeral of South Carolina Republican Senator Lindsey Graham today. Trump called Graham a true American original, as NPR's Deepa Shivaram reports.
9: Trump and Graham had an openly hostile relationship when the two were running for president in 2016. But in his eulogy, Trump lauded Graham, who died earlier this month.
10: He went out at the peak of his career, the top of his game, as a legend that every one of us, many of us here today, blessed to know him, and a friend that none of us will ever forget. There was truly nobody like Lindsey Graham.
9: Graham was a staunch advocate for U.S. support for Ukraine and Israel. Before his death, he authored a bill to put energy sanctions on Russia and use the relationship he'd built with Trump to secure White House support for it. Deepa Shivaram, NPR News, the White House.
8: And the Senate took the first step toward passing a Russia sanctions bill tonight. Graham was its chief negotiator. Kentucky Republican Senator Rand Paul released a trove of what he says are diary entries written by Dr. Anthony Fauci during the coronavirus pandemic. Fauci is set to appear in front of Paul's Senate committee tomorrow, as NPR's Ari Daniel explains.
11: In a post on X, Health Secretary Robert F. Kennedy Jr. suggested his office had provided the diaries to Senator Paul, but it's not clear exactly how. Paul did publish a thread on X where he summarized his central accusation of Fauci. He said, quote, "What he wrote privately and what he told the country are two different stories."
8: NPR's Ari Daniel reporting. More than 1,100 workers at AI companies have signed a petition calling on the government to back a global effort to pace the development of AI. NPR's John Ruich reports.
12: The petition says it's not guaranteed that AI will help create a better future. And to realize AI's potential, we may need the option to, quote, buy time to address emerging risks, develop security measures, and strengthen oversight. Leading AI companies believe they're close to automating AI research, and the petition says it's unclear how much this could accelerate AI progress, with a risk that it accelerates beyond our ability to understand or control the resulting systems. Among the signatories are some of the top scientists and researchers in the field, working at companies including OpenAI, Anthropic, Meta, and Google. John Ruwich, NPR News.
8: Most U.S. stocks rose today after companies reported stronger profits for the spring than expected. This is NPR. Johnson & Johnson has agreed to pay $5.5 billion to settle lawsuits that claim its talc products caused ovarian cancer. The drug maker has been dealing with talc-related lawsuits for years. The McGalloway Project is one of the largest conservation efforts in New England in recent years. Nearly 80,000 acres in the North Woods of western Maine have been protected from development. From Maine Public Radio, Susan Sharon reports.
0: The land surrounding the McGalloway River is heavily forested with lakes and ponds. It's a popular fly fishing and birding destination, but it also supports the region's wood products industry. Mark Berry of the Nature Conservancy in Maine says the project is strategically significant because it's surrounded by 500,000 acres that have previously been conserved.
13: There are a lot of pressures on our forests. So to have such a wild place now secured for future generations is very gratifying.
0: Under the terms of the deal, public access for recreation will continue, along with sustainable timber harvesting. But 11,000 acres will also be set aside as a wilderness preserve. For NPR News, I'm Susan Sharon.
8: Kentucky Fried Chicken founder Harlan Sanders' pressure cooker, black bow tie, and dozens of his personal items are up for public auction in Shelbyville, Kentucky. Sanders sold KFC in 1964 to a group of investors, but continued as a brand ambassador. Not up for auction, the 11 herbs and spices that make up KFC's secret original recipe. 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
15: The Arctic is warming faster than the rest of the planet. Sea ice is near a historic low. These profound changes have dramatic consequences for the area and the rest of the planet. But the warmer temperatures in summer and seasonal low sea ice allow research ships to access the area and its wildlife.
16: Our biggest fan ever was a polar duck, a king eider. I didn't know they existed, and I didn't know that they were so beautiful, and I still don't know why such a colourful animal is living in the Arctic, where everything else is either white or yellowy white, like polar bears. So that was an amazing creature to see.
15: Welcome to Big Picture Science. I'm Molly Bentley. We have seized upon a unique opportunity to communicate ship to shore with a scientist on an icebreaker right now, looking at long-term melting and impacts in the Arctic. His camera will also capture marine life on the seabed. Other field researchers are tracking polar bears and watching the collapsing Greenland ice sheet. We hear from both. This episode is Arctic Dispatch.

0: The Arctic is warming four times faster than the rest of the world. Scientists are studying how warmer temperatures and diminishing sea ice will affect ecosystems in the water and on land, and how they'll impact the global climate system. After all, what happens in the Arctic doesn't stay in the world's refrigerator, but has consequences for the rest of the world. But we have a cool chance to talk to one of those researchers who is on a ship in the Arctic Ocean right now. And Roland, you seized on an exciting opportunity for this ship-to-shore conversation with Otten Purser. Please introduce us to him and how you managed to reach him on an icebreaker near Greenland called the Polar Stern, I believe.
1: Indeed, which is North Star in German. And the Polar Stern actually belongs to the German Alfred Wegener Institute for Polar Studies. And Otten works there. I've known him for several years. He got in touch with me to say that he was leading this mission up to the coast of the Arctic. And I just love to talk to him when he's doing his work. Hi, Otten.
2: Hi there. Hi from the Greenland waters.
1: This is so easy compared with, well, even a few years when I was calling you on the icebreaker, it was a pretty, you know, dodgy thing whether we'd get a connection. And I guess, you know, decades ago, this would have been impossible.
2: Even half a decade ago, we were sending 56K email packets once every 15 minutes. So this is really a vast improvement for us. It's really fantastic for the science that we can do and also for things like this.
1: It's fantastic to talk to you, Otten. You're on board this is an icebreaker, the Polar Stern, the Pole Star, the North Star.
2: Yes, 43-year-old icebreaker. It's 115 metres long. There's 100 people on board, 50 scientists and 50 crew, more or less. Two helicopters, Zodiac, and much high-tech equipment that the scientists bring with them for each expedition.
1: And where are you at the moment? How far? In fact, can I put it another way? I know this is radio, but for me, can you turn the camera around? I can see where you are.
2: Yeah. I'm just going to open the door now. So there's going to be a nice clunk of extremely analog doors. And outside here, we have the glorious vista of the Greenland Sea.
1: That is beautiful.
2: Coming down the west side of the Fram Strait and heading into the Atlantic. And that's what we've got there going past my window.
1: And that, to see the ice, actually to see the ocean looking so fantastically blue there is amazing. But that ice, it looks quite thin.
2: It is quite thin, actually. That's a good observation, actually. It's about 1.1 metres thick, some of the flows that we just showed you. We went there out today with a Zodiac, actually, and we cored it, so I can tell you for sure that it's 1 metre thick, just over 1 metre thick here. So it's quite thin, but then it's breaking up at this time of the year here anyway. But yeah, it's thinner than we thought, actually, yeah.
1: Just put us geographically. So you're somewhere between, what is it, Greenland and Iceland and Norway?
2: Yes, exactly. So we're due west of Svalbard. We're at 79 degrees north, which is a line that we monitor every year. We've been coming here for 25 years and measuring all the way across from the edge of Greenlandic waters, so maybe 180 miles from Greenland, all the way across to Svalbard. We're measuring how the oceanic conditions change, how the biology on the seafloor and in the water column changes. So monitoring all of these parameters over time, both on the waters going into the Arctic, which is the waters next to Svalbard, and the waters coming out of the Arctic, which is generally the waters next to Greenland. So we're seeing how these two paths of water change over time.
1: My impression was, for some background, the Arctic always refreezes to some extent every winter when it gets really cold, and then it melts. So there's quite a big changes in any case, but that it didn't refreeze as much last winter as it has done in previous years.
2: Yeah, that seems to be the case, yeah. And so it's not freezing so much, and the ice that is there in the central Arctic also seems to be changing in what it does. So it's always flowing out of the Arctic. It's what Amundsen and the original explorers did. They tried to lock their ships in and see how the ice would move across the central Arctic. And we can see now with satellites, with buoys that we put on the ice, that these ice transport pathways are changing in the central Arctic. So not only is it not freezing as much in all the places, but it's also travelling in different directions. This has got lots of add-on effects. If there's ice that's formed near Russia, for example, perhaps it's seeded with a certain sort of algae on the bottom of the ice. So there's a whole nutrient balance change as well as the ice flow condition change, which I think is very fascinating and multi. The impacts are potentially multiple on different areas of ecosystem function.
1: I mean, to some extent, does that mean that you can sit where you are and you can sort of play Sherlock and get a fingerprint of where the ice is coming from? I mean, it's because presumably this stuff is sort of circulating around the Arctic as well as melting and freezing and so on.
2: Yes, that's exactly right. We have sort of two sorts of ice here. We have ice that starts its life as glaciers on land and flows into the Arctic from Russia, from Greenland, and then floats around in the Arctic as transported amongst the sea ice, which is the stuff you were just talking about, the stuff that forms each year. Now we're seeing that these icebergs are coming from different areas. We think that there's more ice coming from the Russian area of the Arctic than has been previously the case, carrying lots of rocks from land to the west of the Arctic, going all the way across the Arctic and now coming out in Greenland. So,
1: sorry, these are rocks which are sort of embedded in the ice as it grinds off the continent.
2: Yes. So as the glacier comes down, it cuts into the valley where the glacier is formed, and rocks fall onto the ice, and then they float, they're carried by these iceberg rafts all the way across the central Arctic and then down alongside the coast of Greenland. And as they melt, as they get to warmer waters, these rocks are dropped onto the seafloor. And as we talk right now, my camera is on the seafloor filming these rocks that have fallen down in Greenlandic waters. So right now I have my camera on the seafloor and my colleagues are looking at this. So we are measuring how many rocks are here this year. We'll come next year and see if there's more rocks in this area, you know, to really see if this is actually happening, that there's a higher flux of material.
1: You make it sound so normal. I've got a camera on the Arctic seabed.
2: Yeah.
1: I mean, presumably it's a pretty special piece of kit.
2: Yeah, so it's a 6,000-metre rated camera because we have the Molloy Deep, which is also here by, which is the deepest point in the Arctic, which is 5,500 metres deep. So to ensure that our camera can survive the pressure, we make it 6,000-metre rated.
1: Sorry, can we just underline, this is 6 kilometres.
2: Yeah, that's, 6 kilometres.
1: You know, miles.
2: 6 kilometres deep. It's the Molloy Deep. It's an area about 25 by 25 kilometres of that depth. And it's a really interesting depression on the seafloor. But the camera itself is a typical Canon that you might buy in a shop. It's just that I put it in a super fancy, heavy-duty titanium frame. And because I'm towing it behind the ship in such a frame, I can put other sensors on board the camera frame. So I also can measure temperature and salinity and things like this at the same time.
1: You know, the bits that we always think about with the Arctic is the ice on the sea, the stuff at the top. But you're saying that what's going on 5 or 6 kilometres down is, for you, just as interesting.
2: Absolutely. It's a really interactive ecosystem, that what's on the seafloor needs to be fed by what's on the ice. So today, when we sent our Zodiac, our speedboat, out, they did ice cores through the 1.1 metres of ice to see what algae might be living in there, that when it melts, this will fall down to the seafloor or be eaten by the zooplankton and small fish, small crustaceans in the water column, and all the way down. So it's a really interconnected ecosystem, and what's down below is really responding to what's above. By looking at all of the animals on the seafloor and how they look year on year, because we come here every year and we do the same thing, we can see that the community is slowly changing. We have more and more of a different sort of detritivores. We're having a lot more sea cucumbers or holothurians in many areas of the Arctic that we look at on this 79 degrees north line. For example, we have these big marching masses of these sea cucumbers across the seafloor as they eat the detritus. Yeah, so it's, these were less abundant 25 years ago. They were there, a few, but now they're in much higher abundances. So it's some species coming in are completely different. We call it maybe Atlantification. Animals that we'd be more used to seeing in the Atlantic, we're seeing further and further up. And then we're also seeing these different behaviours, different build-ups of different animals. And we really don't know what we're going to see one year to the next.
1: I mean, it sounds like you're not talking about fish and so on. Are there fish down there?
2: There are fish. There's commercial fish in the Atlantic and into the Arctic. So, I mean, we hear that cod are going further north in some places. But most of the cameras on this particular expedition are tailored to the slower animals. The sea rays, ray fish maybe, or in the deep waters we have some of these ugly snail fish type things that you see on documentaries. Less abundance of fish. We are mostly interested in the things that live on the muddy sediments and crawl about slowly.
1: Creepy crawlies, basically.
2: Yeah, creepy crawlies, yeah.
1: But they're interesting to you.
2: Yes, yes. And I think that they're doing a lot of processing of the carbon. They're eating the algae that's formed in the surface waters. I mean, it's all part of our global ecosystem, and what happens up here in the Arctic is certainly important to what happens everywhere else. Yeah.
1: I mean, what I'm trying to work out, are you saying that, as we're seeing elsewhere on land on the planet, that global warming is making things which is like warmer climes move north and invade into new areas? Or is it that the things which already live there are actually having a better time of it?
2: It's a little bit of both, actually, yeah. It's a little bit of both. I think that with the small plants and animals, there are small populations of many of these animals across the border, the gateway to the Arctic, but they're flourishing in different ratios to how they flourished before. And they're really pushing out occupation of certain niches by doing well in these changing conditions. So be that a reduction in solid ice cover, or be that in some temperature warming, or in transport of the ice in general. So it's a really interconnected question, or a lot of questions that we try to answer by these multidisciplinary expeditions, and with our mooring systems, which do the work for us when we're not here. More and more cameras, for example, we put in the seafloor to take photographs when we're not here. The development of lithium as a power supply for cameras and lighting allows us to put more cameras on the seafloor than we would have been able to do 10 years ago. So this is a great spin-off of the development of, I believe, the development of electric cars, for example. Now that people know how to handle these things, we can take these batteries and use them for other purposes.
1: The kind of life that most people think of, Orton, with the Arctic are the polar bears. When you get close to land, or Svalbard, do you get to see any of those?
2: In actual fact, we see them almost every year. So we're only 1 week into this expedition. We haven't seen any polar bears yet, just seals. And not many of those yet. But we do see polar bears almost every year, sometimes with juveniles, young polar bears, sometimes on their own. They're surprisingly yellow. They're much yellower than you might imagine, so they're quite easy to spot. They're quite easy to spot. I mean, it looks so it's all white and hard to spot, but you do get your eye in for a yellow movement. The thing I want to see that I never see is the narwhal. There was narwhals here, especially this Greenland side. They do live here. And only one time when I've been here, I think I've been here 12 times, there was them, but I was asleep because I just finished the night shift, and then there was 9 of them. But I'd really love to see a narwhal. I haven't seen any of those. But here, it's mostly seals and very lazy seals. They are just lying on the rock, on the ice, doing not much. A few birds I can see out the window, but not so many. Our biggest fan ever was a polar duck, a king eider, which is a very colourful duck that gets in a small band in the Arctic, a small band of latitude, and one of these followed us for 2 weeks, and it just kept with the boat because it was just eating the small animals that were churned up by the propellers. And this polar duck was with us for ages until we had to do a big transit, then we finally lost him. But this was most beautiful. I didn't know they existed, and I didn't know that they were so beautiful, and I still don't know why such a colourful animal is living in the Arctic, where everything else is either white or yellowy white like polar bears. So that was an amazing creature to see.
1: Do you recall the first time? I'm curious how much things have changed since the first time you went to the Arctic. And I mean, do you remember your first?
2: Yes, that's a great
1: impressions
2: question.
1: Of that?
2: Yeah. And my gut feeling is that we have much less trouble getting further north than we did before. I remember I've been doing this since 2007, and I remember getting into the ice. We much more readily into an area where we couldn't see leads through the ice. Leads are these areas of blue sea that we could see, like out here, where the ship can easily go without having to smash ice. We find these leads much easier today than we did in the past. That's my opinion. And just generally, the ice puts up less of a fight. Some years, I think, when I'm here, if you had a good satellite system, you could navigate to the North Pole in a yacht if you were brave enough. It's really it's getting more fragile. That's my number one feeling.
1: I grew up thinking that the Arctic, that the North Pole was just this unreachable, impenetrable thing, and it just doesn't feel like that anymore.
2: No, unfortunately, it's not anymore like that. We have at least one cruise ship visiting the North Pole every week in the height of the summer, and these are French ships, Russian ships, other ships going up there, tourist ships going right to the North Pole. So it's not the place it was before. It's not something that's out of reach. If you've got enough money, you can get there. And A polar stern still takes a little while to get there, but we can get there if we need to get there, and we did go there 2 years ago. And unfortunately, one of the things we observed then with our monitoring was that we had plastics all the way up to 87 or 88 or 89 degrees north on the seafloor. We could observe large plastics, not microplastics, but carrier bags and bits of detritus that either were transported there in bottom currents or, in my opinion, more likely, dropped from tourist vessels. So it's that's a bit depressing. But it's not the terra incognita that it once was, the North Pole.
1: For me, it's so striking. I sort of do feel that somehow you're capturing glimpses of a world that is disappearing, that this will be for future generations a lost world that belongs only in the books.
2: Yeah, you're possibly right, unfortunately. You're not usually so depressing when you... Yeah, it's quite a depressing thought, though, isn't it? But, I mean, maybe you're right. Maybe it's like that. It's hard to say that it's not going to be like that. Yeah. Well, we know that shipping companies are already plotting what they do when the ice retreats, and these people do not usually invest their time in something unless they're pretty sure it's going to happen. So I think that there's a good chance that people will be navigating the Northwest Passage and things like that within the next decade or so in much more abundance than they are now.
1: Orton Purser, thanks so much for joining us.
2: Yeah, no, thanks a lot for having me. It's been brilliant talking. Thanks a lot.
0: Orton Purser is a marine biologist and the current chief scientist on the Arctic research vessel, the Polar Stern, which is where we reached him. Next, we go from sea life to life on land, where loss of sea ice is making dinner time difficult for those polar bears that Orton spied from his boat. This episode of Big Picture Science, with research from the field, is Arctic Dispatch.

0: I was wondering why they say aces and eights are a dead man's hand when you're playing cards, because I've always played cards and I never died when I had that hand.
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2: When I travel and I hear the local story from the tour guides, oh, this is the source of this word, it comes from our town, I never believe them.
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5: For research vessels, even icebreakers like the Polar Stern, making their way to the Arctic in the summer months as the seasonal ice melts makes the going a lot easier. But for researchers who study the region's mammals, such as polar bears, traveling to the Arctic Circle during the Northern Hemisphere summer is going too late. The researchers need sea ice because the polar bears need sea ice. And the sea ice is disappearing a little bit earlier each year. So Canadian zoologist Andrew Desrochers travels to the Arctic in the spring. He has returned from his field season studying polar bears and told Roland that he's discovered the animals are struggling to find enough food. The finding is the latest in his decades-long study of polar bears in the West Hudson Bay region in the high Canadian north.
6: And for the work that I'm interested in, it's much better to be out in the springtime because this is really the time of year when polar bears make their living. This is when they're hunting, killing seals, putting on weight, and it's also the mating season. So we get a lot more insights into their life history at this time of year.
7: So when you get out there, what are you doing when you actually spend, what, a few weeks, I take it, is in the area?
6: Yeah, exactly. We're out there for about a month. And typically what we're doing is we wake up in the morning and typical of the Arctic, you're usually waiting for weather. we can only work on sunny days that aren't too windy because we need to track bears. That's how we find them. Mm-hmm. They're at very low densities. So if you just fly around, you'll never find them, or very rarely. So we have to get on their tracks. We find the bear. We assess their size. And then we use a mobilizing agent. We fire it from a dart gun. And the bears are asleep, usually within about 5 minutes. And then they're safe to approach and work on. And they're asleep for about an hour that they're safe to be with. And then we get out of their hair and leave them alone to do what they were doing.
7: You don't want to wake them to wake up.
6: You don't want, you know, it's actually when we're doing work on polar bears, it's never the bear that's drugged that I'm worried about. It's the bears in the area that I didn't see that I'm worried about, because they're incredibly curious and they will walk in on us. And that's the bear that I, you know, your head's down looking at the bear, monitoring them, how they're doing. And then all of a sudden you turn around and there's another very curious bear watching you. It's a little unnerving.
7: But for that 1 hour then, that's pretty intense work, is it?
6: Yes, it is. I mean, there's a whole bunch of different things that we're doing. A lot of the work that we're looking at right now is focused on satellite telemetry. So in the springtime, we're deploying ear tag radios. So these are small transmitters, about half the size of a little matchbox. We put it on the ear, and then we can follow these bears. And what we're looking for is sort of their movements, their habitat use, and how they're responding to changing sea ice conditions. And in particular, when are they giving up on the sea ice and being forced ashore?
7: So at this time of year, then, are you saying that the whole of the Hudson Bay is full of ice, or is it just the coastal parts, back in when you were doing the work?
6: Okay. In the springtime, the Hudson Bay is pretty much 100% ice cover. There's, of course, open areas, and it's a very dynamic habitat in this part of the Arctic. The ice is moving on wind and currents, and so what we're looking for are usually fairly stable pieces of ice that are thick enough that we can land a helicopter on. And of course, that's typically where the bears are found as well, because what they're looking for are seals, and the seals are looking for stable ice as well.
7: So, I mean, and this is what I've read, is that as the ice breaks up in the Hudson, then they have to retreat to land. Is that right?
6: Yes, this is one of these, what we call a seasonal ice ecosystem, where the ice disappears completely. It'll be pretty much gone in the next couple of weeks. And then it won't start to reform until sometime in November and December. And that's really one of the critical parameters that we also try to monitor is when do the bears come on shore and when do they leave? Because for that whole time that the bears are on land, they're not feeding or very little, and they lose about 1 kilogram of body mass per day. And so this is one of the critical parameters is like how long can they stay on land before they start to suffer the ill effects of not having enough energy stored. And while polar bears are very well adapted to going very long periods of time, they can go months and months without eating anything. And that's not a problem for the bears. I mean, we've got pregnant females that will go 8 months without eating anything. But those bears come ashore absolutely obese, and they're adapted to fatten and go for these long periods. But for other bears, they're really not able to go for maybe 200 days. And so those are the bears that switch from a controlled fasting to basically starvation. And of course, at the end of starvation is death. And, you know, we think about polar bears being a carnivore, but I've called them a lipivore. They eat lipids or fat. And that's really what makes a polar bear tick, is they just sort of walk around the Arctic, kill a seal, and then suck off the blubber off those seals. And it goes almost unchanged from the seal right into their own fat stores.
7: What do the polar bears do once they're on land? Are they, are they hanging around getting bored, or are they trying to scrape some kind of a living off the things that they can find?
6: Well, there's a bit of a lot of variation. I mean, one thing you got to remember is that polar bears really are individuals. They've got their own behaviors, their own patterns, and so it varies. So some of the big male polar bears, they hit the beach in Hudson Bay, and they just sit there for the whole summer. They'll just make a nice little shallow area. They actually become quite social. You can have, you know, the equivalent of, like, say, 15, 20 polar bears in an area the size of your house, probably. And they'll lie right next to each other, incredibly social. Every so often, if it's a nice, cool day, they'll do some play wrestling and things like that. But they're just in an energy conservation mode. Other bears, pregnant females, go far inland, and they'll try to get away from other bears and try to find a place to start digging a den. Mothers with cubs are sort of spread on the inside areas as well, away from the coast. They don't want to be bothered by other bears. Sometimes they'll eat berries. Sometimes they'll be lucky and find a dead seal. But there's really precious little for the bears to eat when they're on land in summer.
7: I mean, so you just mentioned cubs and hadn't thought about that. Are they affected by this changing ice cover and so on? How do they feed? Are they entirely fed by their mothers or what?
6: Yeah, well, cubs, polar bear cubs will stay with their mother for 2.5 years. It's kind of typical of most species. It's the really young and the really old that are vulnerable to these changes. So the really young ones, the biggest problem for them is if mom doesn't get enough fat stored, she will stop nursing. And once she stops nursing, then the cubs are on their own for food. And of course, during the summertime, there's not much there. And so this is a real weak point in their life history. And we suspect that that's probably where a lot of these populations

0: disposable at that point. And we do see years when the bears are in poor condition that we do see much higher cub mortality.
1: Yeah, because I was wondering if the cubs or, I don't know, the mothers themselves or something, are there some of the polar bears which are more vulnerable to these changes than, let's say, the big males?
0: Exactly. Yeah, there's a lot of variation in terms of the dynamics of the sea ice, what prey are available to the bears, and the seasonality differs a lot as well.
1: But also, presumably, the impacts of global warming is differing.
0: Exactly. I mean, we've got populations in decline, and the Western Hudson Bay population has declined about half over the years that I've been studying there since the 1980s. Other areas are pretty robust and doing quite well. And it all comes back to how much the sea ice has changed and what is the structure of that ecosystem. Because some areas we're seeing sea ice loss, but the bears are responding well to it because it depends on where the seals are and are the seals being affected and can the bears still get them. So some areas that are losing sea ice very quick are still doing okay from the polar bear perspective. But it's probably a limited time offer sort of thing that these ecosystems will be impacted eventually.
1: Right, so even if there's a short-term gain, that's not the long-term prospect.
0: That's exactly it. And, you know, we're not talking about the extinction of polar bears any time in the foreseeable future. What we're talking about is sort of the erosion of the species at the edges, and those ecosystems that are being most affected could blink out, and we're talking within the coming decades. But it's very hard to predict because, you know, we're really dependent on what the sea ice is doing and what the sea ice scientists tell us are the likely outcomes of warming.
1: You said that you've been involved in studying these bears for four decades or more. This particular project, the West Hudson Bay one, I think goes back to the 70s or even the 60s. You know, in all those years, have you learned what you wanted to know about their biology and about their life cycle and their life histories and so on?
0: Oh, I could do this for another 50 years if I had the chance. There's no question that we are seeing changes in the population. But, you know, I didn't get into this to study the effects of humans on polar bears. It's just I was really interested in their natural history. And it's kind of unfortunate that a lot of my career has been spent, you know, studying the unnatural history of polar bears. When I worked in the Norwegian Arctic, I was studying the effects of pollution. And since that time, I've really been focused on the effects of climate change on the bears.
1: I saw that you first noted that there's probably a connection with climate change and their body mass and so on back in the 90s.
0: Yes, yeah, it was early sort of warnings. We at that time we didn't really know what was going on, and it wasn't until we sort of sat down, myself and a colleague, Ian Sterling, we wrote a paper in 1993 about the potential effects of climate change on polar bears. But at that time, both of us thought that this was something far, far away in the future, and I did not foresee that it would be so manifest over my career.
1: When you're going back year after year, I guess that sometimes you come across the same bears again and again. I mean, are there any that you sort of recognize from their behavior? You mentioned them being a bit individual.
0: It's clear. There's different levels of aggression, for example. And some bears, when you come in with the helicopter, they're quite confused, I would say. Other bears are just quite angry, and they'll come rushing at the helicopter. And we see that sort of behavior repeatedly over and over. And it's fascinating. I've caught some of these big males, and they come to exactly the same spot year after year after year. So this is an animal that's moving over, you know, hundreds and hundreds of kilometers in this featureless environment, migrating out across the bay. And yet they'll come back to sit on the same little point of land every year in a row. So it's fascinating. So there's this fidelity. Bears are real homebodies. They like to come back to the same place, but some of them have this affinity to a location that's just astounding.
1: You were talking a bit about the future of ice and so on, particularly, well, I'll bring it back to the Hudson Bay. We know that the ice is getting thinner and melting more basically year on year as a trend. Are the climate forecasters able to tell you what the ice will look like in Hudson Bay in 20, 30 years? For example, let's say we were able to keep to the Paris target of 2 degrees of warming or something like that, which is quite a lot of warming, probably particularly in the Arctic. What does the Hudson Bay ice look then?
0: Well, pretty much all the climate modeling that

0: that's been done by sea ice scientists is not good for polar bears in the Hudson Bay ecosystem. Most projections would say that the bears probably won't persist beyond mid-century in that area. There's just not going to be enough ice. And, you know, people always say, well, how can you predict that? And, well, you know, it's interesting because climate change has happened in the past, but for natural reasons. And if you actually go back in the history of polar bears, we know that they were down around Denmark and southern Sweden during the last ice age. But as the climate warmed, the bears slowly moved further and further north. The problem with directional warming like we have now is that eventually these areas that they're currently living in just won't have enough sea ice. And that's the situation down in the Baltic Sea. It still freezes in winter. The bears used to be there, but they're not there anymore. So there's certain limitations to how far you can push any species. And polar bears, in some parts of their range, are getting pretty close to that edge.
1: And the fact that you're still doing this, you've quite a long career studying this, you obviously find the allure irresistible.
0: I tell you, the sea ice environment is where I'm probably the happiest. It's just an incredibly beautiful, serene part of the world. It's where polar bears make their living. And I tell you, tracking a polar bear, seeing what they're killing, where they're killing seals and what they're eating from them, the mating behavior, I mean, 40 years on, I could keep going. Polar bears are endlessly fascinating species, and just I feel fortunate every time I'm out on the ice there to work with them.
1: Andrew Desrochers, thank you so much for talking to Big Picture Science.
0: It's been my pleasure. Thank you.
2: Andrew Desrochers is a zoologist at the University of Alberta in Canada, and he's been leading a decades-long study on polar bears living in the high Canadian north.
1: Molly, a nerdy fact, a little bit disconcerting maybe, Arctic actually does mean bear.
2: What part of Arctic means bear?
1: Well, it's the Greek arktikos, and apparently what that actually means is near the bear not being polar bear. So quite confusing. This is actually about Ursa Major, the constellation, the one you probably know better as the Big Dipper, I think, in America.
2: That's right.
1: And that's up in the north. So for the Greeks and for the Romans, the Arctic was that bit up in the north where they were going to.
2: Polar bears, rightly or wrongly, have been the poster animal for climate change from the very beginning. Do you get a sense whether that was appropriate, Roland, to use this animal for a changing world?
1: I think they are so engaging. I can absolutely see why people wanted to do it. And as you heard from Andrew, they are endangered by this process. Maybe not today, but over the decades. So, yes, I think it was. The trouble is that, like predictions that maybe the ice would melt quicker than it we're actually seeing, the fact that the bears are surviving better than maybe one or two people were saying has been used as a stick with which to beat climate change. They are, this is all some kind of overhyped stuff. The truth is, the place is changing so fast. He mentioned how at the end of the Ice Age they had to retreat north because the glaciers disappeared from over Europe. Well, at some point, there's nowhere for them to retreat to.

0: Coming up, another ship is on its way to the frozen edge of Greenland.
1: And once we get to the glacier, we will drive our little boats to the glacier face where, you know, where humans can't go, but where our unmanned little vessels can go.
0: That's next as we continue our Arctic dispatch on Big Picture Science.

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16: We've heard about the 5-decade-long biological study of polar bears that accidentally ended up tracking their struggle with rapid climate change. Also about the 25-year study of the changing conditions of the gateway to the Arctic between Greenland and Norway and its effect on biology. But now we turn to the disappearing ice itself. A British mission is on the way to the edge of Greenland to work out what makes the ice sheet vulnerable to disintegration. As it collapses, it floods the salty Arctic Ocean with fresh water. And the fear that that might stop global ocean currents is a scenario that Hollywood exploited more than 20 years ago in the climate thriller The Day After Tomorrow.
17: The current depends upon a delicate balance of salt and fresh water. But no one has taken into account how much fresh water has been dumped into the ocean because of melting polar ice. I think we've hit a critical desalinization point.
16: But the idea of abrupt climate change and the grinding to a halt of this influential current is not safely in the realm of science fiction. Both have a bearing on the future fate of the world's climate.
18: So my name is Jonathan Nash. I am a physical oceanographer from Oregon State University in Corvallis, Oregon.
16: Continuing his polar beat, Roland caught up with Dr. Nash on a mission called Giant for Greenland ice sheet to Atlantic tipping points from ice loss. The name of the vessel is inspired by another giant, the Sir David Attenborough.
18: You know, studying physics at a glacier ocean boundary is incredibly challenging. The glaciers are, you know, actively calving, which means huge chunks of the glacier face are breaking off and forming massive icebergs. And because of that, humans do not go there. And so it matters because the types of fluid dynamics and heat transports that are leading to ice melt aren't well known and they aren't well represented in the numerical models used to predict the change in climate.
19: We've seen the pictures, I guess, of huge chunks or huge cliffs almost of ice breaking up and crashing into the water. So I can understand you want to sort of keep away from that. But yeah, the idea there's science that needs to be understood seems extraordinary.
18: Yeah, it is extraordinary. And the types of things that are happening there are immense. So, you know, just as an example, you put an ice cube into a cup of water and you watch it melt. And you could do this little experiment where you put an ice cube into a glass of fresh water and you put an ice cube into a glass of your favorite soda. And you might ask, you know, which one is it going to melt faster? And like, it's amazing to see the difference. And in one case, the ice cube in the soda, the ice cube melts and it forms a little fresh, cold layer on the top of the Coca-Cola. And then the ice cube stops melting and it just stays cold on the top and warm, cold on the bottom. But if you put that ice cube in a glass of water, it melts immediately because it creates these incredibly intricate patterns, fluid dynamical motions that actually enhance that ice cube's ability to melt and the ability of the water to melt the ice cube. On a glacier, you have all those types of currents. In addition, you have little tiny bubbles, pressurized bubbles, popping out of the ice and causing it to melt faster than we thought. We have sediment raining down from these river plumes that are flowing beneath the glacier, and they're bringing sediments up from the bottom, and then they're raining back down on the glacier face. And so, you know, these are like the complications that make the problem, well, they actually are sort of critically important, actually, to the way the glaciers are melting.
19: It does sound incredibly dynamic. Give me a sense of the scale of the glacier front that you're sort of heading up to, you know, how high it is, how wide, how deep the water.
18: Yeah, it's, you know, it's roughly between 5 and 10 kilometers across the fjord. And in places, you know, the glacier will be 300 meters tall. So, you know, that's like a, what, 100-story building. So
19: wow.
18: These are huge.
19: I mean, that's above the water or that's the full height?
18: No, what you see above the water, sometimes you'll see 50 meters or 20 meters or, you know, something above the water. But then there will be, you know, hundreds of meters below the ocean surface.
19: So you've got the ocean water, salty, obviously. It's sort of washing up against it, underneath it, I presume, as well. And then you've got all these currents that you're talking about. They're generated just because the ice is there.
18: Right. So, the you know, as the ice is melting, and it's melting both on land, and where it does that, it forms rivers of fresh meltwaters. And those flow beneath the glacier, tens, hundreds of kilometers upstream. And when they get to the ocean, they emerge at the bottom. And fresh water is lighter than salty water. And so that fresh water rises rapidly to the surface, as does any of the meltwaters that are coming right off the glacier face. And as these freshwaters rise to the surface, we call them convective. They are, it's like these, the big clouds you watch that are in motion, but they are billowing up the face of the glacier. And as they do that, when they get to the surface, this chunk of water that was fresh at the bottom, by the time it gets to the surface, it's 30 parts salt water and only one part fresh water, which means it mixed in, it brought in 30 parts of ocean water to mix with that one part of fresh water as it rises. And those ocean waters are warm, right? So the more vigorous these freshwater melt plumes are, the more heat it's bringing in from the North Atlantic. And so as we increase the amount of melt, we're actually increasing the amount of heat we're bringing in from the Atlantic Ocean. And so you ask, like, why is this interesting? Why is this exciting? Like, what are we learning? Well, we're sort of learning these about these feedbacks, right? You have a little bit of melt, you bring in a little bit of heat, you bring more melt, you have more heat, and then, you know, that whole process gets out of control.
19: That's really, I can see why you're interested in this. Now, I mean, you're on the research vessel, Sir David Attenborough, but actually to say that it's a ship, I think understates this particular mission. There's a lot more than one ship involved, I think.
18: Correct, right. So we have the one ship, but then on this boat we have, oh, you know, you have a dozen or more autonomous instruments of various sorts. And, you know, the things that we are doing, we brought with us two small boats, about 12, 15 feet long. And those boats are able to deploy little remotely operated vehicles that can then deploy and bolt things to the glacier faces. And so this is one example of the types of things that we've brought with us. And once we get to the glacier, we will drive our little boats to the glacier face where, you know, where humans can't go, but where our unmanned little vessels can go, and they can do the work for us.
19: You say bolting things to the surface of the, to the front of the...
18: Yes, and, you know, 50 to 100 meters below the surface. So, you know, the length of a football pitch. That far down, we deliver an instrument package that is measuring exactly how quickly the ice is melting and what are the ocean properties that are driving that melt.
19: I mean, are you sitting there with a joystick or something? Is it autonomous? Are you going to be steering it one of your colleagues?
18: Three or four of us are steering it. So we will put our boat in the water and start driving it towards the glacier face. At the same time, we will have an airborne drone flying above it, watching it, and we will have that screen in front of us. And we will drive the boat to the face of the glacier, and that will be like somebody like myself. And then we will park it right at the glacier. We'll just drive it in there, and then we'll give it a little bit of gas and say, keep going. And it'll just be parked against the glacier. And then we will have another colleague operating the winch. So that person will be, with a little joystick, lowering a remotely operated vehicle down 50 to 100 meters. And then they will be driving the ROV. And so looking around, so the ROV is a remotely operated vehicle, an underwater little robot. And it will look around and it will say, oh, here's the ice face. And it will drive to the ice face. And then it is carrying beneath it this thing that we call the melt stake. And the melt state has some ice screws that come from, like, the ice climbing community uses these to, you know, for safety. We use them to drill into the ice. And so they're on the end of this complicated little instrument package that we have. We will drill that into the ice. The remotely operated vehicle will let go of it. And then, you know, it will come to the surface and the boat will drive back.
19: I mean, have you rehearsed all this?
18: We have done this in Alaska over the past couple of years. And this is the first time we're doing it at a very much colder and larger glacier system here in Greenland.
19: So, you know, it works.
18: It has worked, yes.
19: I mean, it sounds, well, I don't know, it sounds a bit nail-biting to me to get it all right. I mean, you're putting just one package on or have you got more?
18: How does it all work? So we will do this multiple times. I said the glacier face is melting. The glacier is melting maybe at 1 meter or 2 meters per day.
19: Wow.
18: Our ice screws are only 30 centimeters long. So every 20 minutes or 30 minutes, the device that we've screwed in there will continue to screw itself further towards the ice. And so as the ice melts, this package that we have will continue to follow the melting ice as it's retreating back.
19: I suppose there are two aspects of this I think with listeners will find interesting. One is, I guess we want to know the fate of the Greenland ice sheet, which is absolutely vast, and it's going to take a long time for it all to go, as I understand it. But a lot of it is being lost through this process, I guess, at the end of these fjords where the ice is breaking up.
18: Right. I mean, the critical part of Greenland is it is losing mass, so that's important for Greenland itself. The larger consequences for Northern Europe and Europe and the climate is also the effect from the input of the fresh water that is coming off of Greenland. And as I told you before, like, the fresh water coming off of Greenland is buoyant. It is light, and so it rises to the surface. And the critical questions are, how does that fresh water that's entering the North Atlantic change the larger scale ocean circulation patterns in the Atlantic Ocean? And the way things are set up right now, we have the Gulf Stream, which brings warm waters up the west side of the Atlantic Ocean, and it delivers those warm waters towards the UK and Europe. As we increase the amount of fresh water coming off of Greenland, the idea is that some of that circulation pattern will be diverted further south, and there'll be a cooling effect in the North Atlantic, and it could cause, you know, a rapid cooling event there and rapid warming in other places. And so predicting that so-called sort of tipping point of the climate system where you've delivered just a little bit too much fresh water from Greenland to change the whole circulation patterns in the North Atlantic Ocean, that's a critical part of why we want to understand Greenland ice melt.
19: Just one other thing. I suspect you're a bit of an ice junkie. Do you get a thrill just being in these places as well as, you know, knowing that there's interesting science?
18: Yes, that's one of it. You know, I mean, I think the other thing, I'm an oceanographer and I love being on a ship like we're on right here. And you know, that's so exciting is in fact the people that I'm working with. And, you know, we have these groups from all over the world, and bringing all those different perspectives, I think is what is really exciting for me when we're out on an expedition like this.
19: Jonathan, thank you so much for talking to Big Picture Science.
18: Oh, you're very welcome. It's been lovely.
16: Jonathan Nash is an oceanographer at Oregon State University and a member of the Giant team sailing near Greenland aboard the RRS Sir David Attenborough. Well, Roland, it's time for the big picture perspective. In this case, it's about the changing Arctic. What are your thoughts?
19: My thoughts are this, Molly. Global warming is changing the whole world. And some places are getting warmer that were warm before. Some places are getting drier that were dry before. Some places the rainfall patterns are changing, but they're just changing. The Arctic is being transformed. The ice that used to be there is going away. You know, when I was brought up, the idea of the Arctic was it was this impenetrable frozen mass that only heroic people could get into. It was only in 1977 that a Russian nuclear icebreaker managed to punch its way all the way up to the North Pole in summer. You know, and now, as you heard from Orton, there are summer cruises going up there any day. It's such a transformation. And I, you know, the reason I wanted to do this is to capture just how much it is changing, because it's, I think, a real emblem of the way that the global warming is taking us.
16: Well, Roland, can we end on a note of hope or hopefulness? Is it too late for solutions? Is there anything that can be done at this late stage?
19: Anything we do now could be better than not doing anything at all. You know, if we get to grips with the amount of carbon dioxide going into the atmosphere, we can actually change it. If, you know, the other things like the
16: deforestation. So we can still make a difference.
19: We can still make a difference. But it requires people to want that difference. So, you know, that's the point. We can make the difference, but we have to make it happen.

This show is made possible thanks to the cool talents of senior producer Gary Niederhoff, assistant producers Shannon Rose Geary and Brian Edwards, and contributors Sikon Akbon and Roland Pease. And a special thanks to Roland for chasing down those research vessels, or at least the scientists aboard them. I'm the executive producer for Big Picture Science, Molly Bentley. Also, a big thanks to our listeners and our Patreon supporters. The original music in the show is by Dewey DeLay and June Miyake. And this episode of Big Picture Science that looks at research updates from the field is called Arctic Dispatch.

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2: Clear skies tonight in Yuma, but areas of smoke before 2 a.m. in Parker and Quartzsite as the evening low falls to 87 degrees. South winds at 5 to 10 miles per hour becoming light and shifting direction after midnight. Tomorrow we expect another sunny hot day with an afternoon high just under 115 degrees.

Aiji Owe leading the Minnesota Orchestra, Pavane pour un Infant Defunt, Pavane for a Dead Princess, by Maurice Ravel. How do you feel about comparisons? If you're a violinist, do you like being called the next Itzhak Perlman? I think I would, but comparisons they're kind of the ultimate double-edged sword. They're always meant well, but in the end, you can never be more than just another version of the person you're being compared to, right? Chopin's nocturnes were compared to John Field's. John Field originally invented the form. Until Chopin's nocturnes became so famous, Field began to be compared to Chopin. I think they were both lovely. I want everybody to win. Here's Nocturne No. 11 by John Field.

0: A wonderfully patient playing of Elizabeth Joy Rowe. That was Nocturne No. 11 by John Fields. Less is Mozart, coming up.
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2: It's a warm, breezy evening in Quartzsite and Parker with some areas of smoke before 2 a.m. Evening temperatures falling to about 87 degrees in Quartzsite, Parker, and Yuma. Winds are mostly southerly at 5 to 10 miles per hour and could gust as high as 20 miles per hour tomorrow. Sunny and hot with a high near 115 degrees.
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0: To make the difficult look easy, that's the mark of a pro. Here's a piece by Mozart that sounds simple, but he could only write like this after he'd done much more complicated stuff like The Marriage of Figaro. At that point, he had the experience to reduce what he was writing to the bare essentials, kind of boil it down and pull off that elusive less-is-more quality. Here's a very little night music.

0: Leipzig Gewandhaus Orchestra playing a very little night music, just a tiny bit, by Mozart. Stephen Sondheim via Tony Rice, coming up next.
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0: I don't know if you're a Tony Rice fan. He was one of my heroes growing up.

I listened to him reinvent bluegrass guitar in the 80s, especially when he joined forces with Bela Fleck. Bluegrass couldn't really contain Tony. He ended up exploring, leaking into other genres like jazz. He made this great record of guitar duets with a friend called River Suite for Two Guitars, and the second track was a cover of Send in the Clowns. I was probably the last person on the planet to hear that song, and I just thought it was the most gorgeous thing. And I never, ever would have guessed that the man who owned Broadway for the last half of the 20th century, the great Stephen Sondheim, was the composer. Here's another of Sondheim's tunes from the musical of the same name. It's Anyone Can Whistle.

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3: It's a warm, breezy evening in Quartzsite and Parker with some areas of smoke before 2 a.m. Evening temperatures falling to about 87 degrees in Quartzsite, Parker, and Yuma. Winds are mostly southerly at 5 to 10 miles per hour and could gust as high as 20 miles per hour tomorrow. Sunny and hot with a high near 115 degrees.
0: What are your thoughts on tribute bands? Most folks would say they're great as long as you don't take them too seriously. Manage your expectations. Classical music has its own tribute bands. It just disguises them with classier lingo. This, for example, is an homage to Mozart by no less a genius than Peter Tchaikovsky. In this one, the composer tried to, quote, curate a musical conversation between Mozart and Thelonious Monk. It's the Mozart Admiration Society coming up.
4: Live from NPR News, I'm Giles Snyder. Dr. Anthony Fauci is expected on Capitol Hill Wednesday. Fauci was issued a subpoena compelling his appearance before the committee chaired by Kentucky Republican Senator Rand Paul. Over the weekend, Paul released what he says are diary entries written by Fauci during the COVID-19 pandemic. NPR's Ari Daniels says Fauci and Paul are expected to renew their clash over the coronavirus's origins.
5: In a post on X, Health Secretary Robert F. Kennedy Jr. suggested his office had provided the diaries to Senator Paul, but it's not clear exactly how. Paul did publish a thread on X where he summarized his central accusation of Fauci. He said, quote, what he wrote privately and what he told the country are two different stories.
4: President Trump spoke Tuesday at the funeral of South Carolina Republican Senator Lindsey Graham. Trump called Graham a true American original, as NPR's Deepa Shivaram reports.
6: Trump and Graham had an openly hostile relationship when the two were running for president in 2016. But in his eulogy, Trump lauded Graham, who died earlier this month.
7: He went out at the peak of his career, the top of his game, as a legend that every one of us, many of us here today, blessed to know him, and a friend that none of us will ever forget. There was truly nobody like Lindsey Graham.
6: Graham was a staunch advocate for U.S. support for Ukraine and Israel. Before his death, he authored a bill to put energy sanctions on Russia and used the relationship he'd built with Trump to secure White House support for it. Deepa Shivaram, NPR News, the White House.
4: Following Senator Graham's funeral service, the Senate took the first steps toward passing a new Russia sanctions bill that Graham had long championed. The Senate advanced the bill on an 86-12 vote with the visiting Ukrainian leader Volodymyr Zelensky in the chambers. Zelensky had attended Graham's funeral and met with President Trump earlier in the day. More than 1,100 workers at AI companies, including top researchers, have signed a petition calling on the government to back a global effort to pace the development of AI. And Pierre Sean Ruich reports the risk is that AI develops faster than humans can understand or control.
8: The petition says it's not guaranteed that AI will help create a better future. And to realize AI's potential, we may need the option to, quote, buy time to address emerging risks, develop security measures, and strengthen oversight. Leading AI companies believe they're close to automating AI research, and the petition says it's unclear how much this could accelerate AI progress, with a risk that it accelerates beyond our ability to understand or control the resulting systems. Among the signatories are some of the top scientists and researchers in the field, working at companies including OpenAI, Anthropic, Meta, and Google. John Ruich, NPR News.
4: And you're listening to NPR News. The teenager who used an assault-style rifle he got for Christmas to kill four people and injure nine others at Appalachie High School in Georgia has been sentenced to life in prison without parole. Cold Gray was 14 at the time of the shooting in 2024. The now 16-year-old pleaded guilty last week, as Georgia Public Broadcasting's Chase McGee reports.
9: It took Barrow County Superior Court Judge Nicholas Prim around an hour to decide Colt Gray's sentence after 3 days of victim impact statements and expert analysis. He sentenced Gray to the maximum, life without parole, saying his crimes, quote, reflected permanent incorrigibility.
10: He wrote, "I want to make history. I want people to remember the pain I caused." And there you succeeded. The pain that you visited upon this community is unlikely to disappear in my lifetime.
9: Prosecutors focused on Gray's fixation with notoriety, saying he carried out the shooting for online fame among obsessed true crime fans. For NPR News, I'm Chase McGee in Winder, Georgia.
4: More details are emerging about Sunday's shooting during a food festival near Seattle's Space Needle. The police chief said Tuesday that the 15-year-old arrested after the shootout was armed with what's called a ghost gun and that it had an extended magazine. And Chief Sean Barnes said investigators have also recovered two other weapons and 14 shell casings fired by weapons of two different calibers. Authorities say they believe the shootout was gang-related. Three people were killed, including a 19-year-old suspect. I'm Giles Snyder, NPR News.
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0: Hi, I'm Jake Armerding. So glad to be listening to music with you. Glad for your company. Here is The Symphony by Luigi Boccherini.

0: The Orchestra of the 18th Century. They sound great for being 300 years old. That's the symphony by Luigi Boccherini. It's the Mozart Admiration Society, coming up next.
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4: Listening to a local public radio station like KAWC connects me to the people in my community who are contributing to the community that I want to live in. I can hear what's going on around the globe and then also right here in my own backyard. And that makes me feel proud about the place that I live. 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
0: Here's an orchestral suite from Tchaikovsky, written as a tribute to Wolfgang Amadeus Mozart on the 100th anniversary of his opera, Don Giovanni. Well, that was nice of him.

One genius composer's tribute to another, the Mozartiana, Orchestral Suite No. 4 by Peter Tchaikovsky. The Stuttgart Radio Symphony Orchestra, led by Neville Marriner. Sir Neville Marriner, pardon me. So what's the first thing everyone says when the baby pictures arrive? The baby looks like you. He has your nose. She has your eyes. They're tracing the genes, you know. It's always fascinating. And a little narcissistic, if you think about it, also. Only in a good way. Music ancestry kind of works the same way. According to composer John Batiste, the parents of this next piece were Mozart and jazz icon Thelonious Monk, which totally gets the originality award for today. And the piece looks a little like both of them.

0: 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The A La Blues by John Batiste.
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2: It's a warm, breezy evening in Quartzsite and Parker with some areas of smoke before 2 a.m. Evening temperatures falling to about 87 degrees in Quartzsite, Parker, and Yuma. Winds are mostly southerly at 5 to 10 miles per hour and could gust as high as 20 miles per hour tomorrow. Sunny and hot with a high near 115 degrees.
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0: We're in a season of Greek mythology. Everybody's doing it. Hollywood's got us all going back to classical literature, and I say, good on them. That stuff is catnip to me. I'm always excited about the Greek myths. I don't know why, but I don't question it. In the story of Orpheus and Eurydice, as of course you recall, Eurydice has died and resides in the underworld, and the legendary musician Orpheus decides to try to get her back. So he takes his lute with him, as one must, makes his way to Hades, where he plays so beautifully that the gods cut him a break and say he can take Eurydice back on the condition that he not look back at her. Well, you can probably guess what happens, and it's not a positive outcome. I mean, come on, this is Greek drama. They invented the tragedy. Here's some music by Christoph Gluck from earlier on in the journey when Orpheus is passing through the Elysian fields. Before he looks back, don't look back.

0: skies tonight in Yuma, but areas of smoke before 2 a.m. in Parker and Quartzsite as the evening low falls to 87 degrees. South winds at 5 to 10 miles per hour, becoming light and shifting direction after midnight. Tomorrow we expect another sunny hot day with an afternoon high just under 115 degrees.
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The Vienna Radio Symphony Orchestra, featuring violinist Esther Abrami, performing Metal on Gwynns. That's the Old Cornish for Soft as the Wind by composer Anne Dudley. Let's keep it right here in the UK. We'll head down to Wales. Grace Williams, Welsh composer. She might be Wales's best known woman composer, and she was as devoted to her country as it was to her. Apart from a couple years in London, where she was homesick the whole time, she spent her whole life in the same town, the town of Barry. Born there, died there. She went back to her childhood for some tunes she grew up with for this next series of pieces, which ended up some of her most beloved. It's her Fantasia on Welsh Nursery Tunes, performed by the London Symphony Orchestra.

0: Fantasia on Welsh Nursery Tunes by Grace Williams. 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
2: It's a warm, breezy evening in Quartzsite and Parker with some areas of smoke before 2 a.m. Evening temperatures falling to about 87 degrees in Quartzsite, Parker, and Yuma. Winds are mostly southerly at 5 to 10 miles per hour and could gust as high as 20 miles per hour tomorrow. Sunny and hot with a high near 115 degrees.
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0: Many of the titles of Beethoven's pieces suffered from an affliction called The Publisher Strikes Back. You know, publishers, they always want to feel involved. So here comes Beethoven's String Quartet No. 10, nicknamed the Harp Quartet, a marketing device by the publisher, that nickname. In this case, it refers to a veritable plethora of pizzicato in the first movement. It's pretty involved. Pairs of members of the quartet are trading off, alternating notes in an arpeggio, a lot like the plucking of a harp. You know, you can also just hire a harpist.

0: Cyprus String Quartet performing the Harp String Quartet number 10 by Beethoven. Caroline Shaw dips into the Psalms coming up.
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0: Here's a choral piece from composer and Pulitzer Prize winner Caroline Shaw, so, you know, I'm automatically on board. It's a setting of a few verses from Psalm 84, and the title is from the one that goes, "The sparrow found a house, and the swallow her nest." Here is "And the Swallow."

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2: It's a warm, breezy evening in Quartzsite and Parker with some areas of smoke before 2 a.m. Evening temperatures falling to about 87 degrees in Quartzsite, Parker, and Yuma. Winds are mostly southerly at 5 to 10 miles per hour and could gust as high as 20 miles per hour tomorrow. Sunny and hot with a high near 115 degrees.

Little piece called Habanera. It's a hot pepper, and it's hot music from Havana, Cuba, by John Musto, performed by Min Kwan. Speaking of hot, do you remember the movie Heat, where Pacino and De Niro finally have a scene together in the restaurant, and it's like, ah! It's so gratifying seeing these two great leading actors on screen together. Something like that happened in 1947 when the legendary Benny Goodman asked the legendary Aaron Copland to write him a concerto. And he did. The deal they struck was Goodman paid Copland the substantial sum of $2,000, about 30 grand in today's money, for the music and exclusive performing rights for 2 years. It was agreed. Copland delivered the piece a couple years later. They ran into a little problem at that point because Goodman kept delaying the first performance, you know, pushing out that two-year exclusivity thing. So Copland had to schedule one a couple years out, a premiere, to put pressure on him. Kind of the way Pacino puts a little pressure on De Niro.

0: Pro Musica Chamber Orchestra featuring clarinetist Robert Spring. It's the Clarinet Concerto by Aaron Copland, written for Benny Goodman. We're celebrating 25 years, coming up next.
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0: Joanne Polk performing Les Rêves de Colombine by Amy Beach. 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
2: It's a warm, breezy evening in Quartzsite and Parker with some areas of smoke before 2 a.m. Evening temperatures falling to about 87 degrees in Quartzsite, Parker, and Yuma. Winds are mostly southerly at 5 to 10 miles per hour and could gust as high as 20 miles per hour tomorrow. Sunny and hot with a high near 115 degrees.
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0: 25 years of marriage is a wonderful milestone worthy of celebration. A couple of full-time musicians celebrating 25 years of marriage, it's more like an Olympic feat. It might just call for something more than a nice bottle of champagne. The great thing about a marriage like that is you probably have an in with a composer or two who could write you both a double concerto. This just happened to be the case for the violinist Jamie Laredo and the cellist Sharon Robinson. They got composer Richard Danielpour to write this for them. Here is the Ariane movement from In the Arms of the Beloved, featuring the couple themselves.

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2: Clear skies tonight in Yuma, but areas of smoke before 2 a.m. in Parker and Quartzsite as the evening low falls to 87 degrees. South winds at 5 to 10 miles per hour, becoming light and shifting direction after midnight. Tomorrow we expect another sunny hot day with an afternoon high just under 115 degrees.

Any travel plans this summer? If you happen to be traveling down the coast of Valencia Province in Spain, which I highly recommend, you might consider making a stop in the little beach town of Benicassim. May I also recommend playing this music as you roll into town, because it was written for the town by this composer, who also just happened to be on his summer vacation. Music de vacaciones, coming up.

Ricardo Chailly, conducting the Leipzig Gewandhaus Orchestra, the Intermezzo No. 4. It started its life as a rather introverted solo piano piece by Johannes Brahms and was orchestrated some years later. Beautifully. Hi, I'm Jake Armerding. So glad to be listening to music with you. Here is a piece by Jennifer Hignan with a rather flowery title, but this is a celebration of summer. So why not be flowery? It's called Summer Shimmers Across the Glass of Green Ponds from Scenes from the Poet's Dream by Hignan.

The Lark Quartet with pianist Gary Graffman performing Summer Shimmers Across the Glass of Green Ponds from Scenes from the Poet's Dreams by Jennifer Higdon. 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If you happen to be traveling down the coast of Valencia, Spain, and I wouldn't blame you at all, in the slightest, you will eventually come to the beach resort town of Benicassim. And it was here that composer Joaquin Rodrigo spent the summer of 1943. Rough life, Joaquin. He had a nice enough time that he immortalized that summer in a concerto he called the Summer Concerto.

0: The Royal Philharmonic Orchestra, led by conductor José Serrurier, featuring violinist Michael Gutmann. The Summer Concerto, Concerto de Estío, by Joaquín Rodrigo, written for the little town of Benicassim in Valencia, Spain.
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3: The French composer Maurice Gustave Durufle was also an organist, musicologist, and a teacher. Here is conductor John Wilson leading the Sinfonia of London, performing Durufle's Three Dances.

0: It's conductor John Wilson leading the Sinfonia of London, Three Dances by the French organist, musicologist, and composer Maurice Durfley.
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3: Clear skies tonight in Yuma, but areas of smoke before 2 a.m. in Parker and Quartzsite as the evening low falls to 87 degrees. South winds at 5 to 10 miles per hour becoming light and shifting direction after midnight. Tomorrow we expect another sunny hot day with an afternoon high just under 115 degrees.

Most of the time, a rumor is not rooted in anything that makes sense. Rumors can come from anywhere. This music was written by a composer who had a rumor swirl around him nearly his whole life. And his actions didn't really help the rumor. He kind of added fuel to the rumor mill fire. You'll hear what the rumor was, why people believed it, when we hear this music in about a half an hour.

It's always great to have your company as we enjoy music through the night. I'm Jalene Kahn. Here's a performance by the Northern Chamber Orchestra with conductor Nicholas Ward. They'll play Don Quixote Suite by Georg Philipp Telemann.

0: Don Quixote Suite by Georg Philipp Telemann. Nicholas Ward conducted the Northern Chamber Orchestra on Music Through the Night. Coming up, we'll hear music by a composer who thought he was Irish through and through, but turns out that part of his heritage was a big fib told to him by his mother. Still, he wrote music that's incredibly Irish, and we'll hear that along with the fib coming up in about a minute.
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0: When you're a kid, your parents might tell you these little fibs, right? Usually in order to keep you safe or get you to eat your vegetables. Well, as a kid, this composer's mother told him that he was born in Dublin, Ireland. She changed the story after her husband left her when he found out that his son had been conceived by another man. Victor Herbert was not born in Ireland. He was born in France and baptized in Germany. But he did keep part of his Irish story. This is Victor Herbert's Irish Rhapsody.

Violin virtuoso Niccolo Paganini had to fight off the rumor mills during his lifetime. He had a bit of a mysterious persona, and people believed that he sold his soul to the devil for his talents on violin. He didn't really help out these rumors. The rumors were heightened by the fact that Paganini never let anyone see or hear him practice violin. This is a performance by the Mozart String Trio. They're joined by guitarist Anthea Gifford. They'll play Terzetto by Niccolo Paganini.

0: Terzetto by Niccolo Paganini. The Mozart String Trio was joined by guitarist Anthea Gifford on Music Through the Night.
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3: Clear skies tonight in Yuma, but areas of smoke before 2 a.m. in Parker and Quartzsite as the evening low falls to 87 degrees. South winds at 5 to 10 miles per hour, becoming light and shifting direction after midnight. Tomorrow we expect another sunny hot day with an afternoon high just under 115 degrees.

At one point in his career, Antonín Dvořák wrote a trilogy of pieces. Those were inspired by nature, life, and love. This piece is in the nature category, which, as we know, is both a life-giving and destructive force. Yes, this music is inspired by nature, but also Shakespeare. Specifically, the story of Othello. Dvorak's Othello Overture, performed here by the Oslo Philharmonic Orchestra under conductor Marius Janssens.

0: Before Antonin Dvorak came to the United States to teach, he went on a farewell tour in Czech cities. And that music was a part of his farewell tour. Dvorak conducted the premiere of that in the late 1800s. Otello Overture by Dvorak. Maris Janssens conducted the Oslo Philharmonic Orchestra on Music Through the Night. It's great to have your company tonight. I hope you're doing well.
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0: There comes a time in everyone's life that you realize that you, too, are now a bird watcher. This is a subtle change. Sometimes you enjoy watching birds here and there. The next thing you know, you have books and binoculars that you carry everywhere with you. If you're into birding, this piece of music is going to introduce us to a popular bird, the goldfinch, a tiny little bird with a red and white face. Those colors contrast its yellow and black wings. And what instrument better than to imitate a bird? Here's flutist Manuela Weisler with Musica Vitae, playing Vivaldi's Flute Concerto No. 3 called The Goldfinch.

The Goldfinch, Flute Concerto No. 3 by Vivaldi. That was flutist Manuela Weisler with Musica Vitae. We also heard Ulf Soderberg playing harpsichord. Symphony No. 5 by Jean Sibelius also has a bird appearance. In the final movement, you'll hear the awe that Sibelius found himself in when he thought of the rustle of wings and swan songs as the swan prepared for flight.

0: The finale of that symphony has been called the greatest of all time. It took Jean Sibelius about 6 years to finish that symphony. It's his Symphony No. 5. We heard the Boston Symphony Orchestra, led by conductor Colin Davis, on Music Through the Night.
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3: Dangerously hot weather conditions persist with an extreme heat warning in effect until Sunday evening at 8 p.m. In Yuma, Parker, and Quartzsite, we expect an afternoon high just under 115 degrees. Tonight, mostly clear with a low near 88 degrees.

0: She's such a special composer, I think, and one that deserves all the recognition that she's only now starting to get. A woman of many firsts, and, you know, I think that incredibly vast range of influences that she brings into her music is very, very unique, and it's very personal.
1: That's violinist Randall Goosby talking about American composer Florence Price. Goosby will play a violin concerto by Price coming up, and we'll hear more about this composer and this piece of music. That's in about 5 minutes.

The New Tyrolean Waltz by Sophia Duschak. Tyrolean, referring to the Western Austrian state in the Alps, Tyrol. That was harpist Kyunghee Kim Sutra on Music Through the Night. This violin concerto by Florence Price was written in 1952, the year before her sudden death. This was just as she was getting to explore possibilities with her music in Europe. So the manuscript of this piece was never published. It was actually considered lost after Florence Price's daughter died in the mid-1970s. This piece of music was one of many that was found in a home in Chicago that Price lived in when she died, a piece of music that almost never got to see the light of day. Violinist Randall Goosby and the Philadelphia Orchestra play Florence Price's Violin Concerto No. 2.

0: Violin Concerto No. 2 by American composer Florence Price. Yannick Nézet-Séguin conducted the Philadelphia Orchestra. The soloist was Randall Gooseby. A Mozart piano sonata is coming up in just a minute. I'm Jalene Kahn. It's great to have your company.
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There's a bit of a mystery about how this piece of music came to be. The composer, Paul Dukas, told his friend that he had lost a wager, and this piece of music would be him paying his debt. There appears to be an actual bet, but nobody really knows with who or what they were betting on. But this was the prize, La Perie, The Fairy, by Paul Dukas.

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6: I'm Dr. Anthony Lizerwitz, and this is Climate Connections. Melting ice is not the only reason global sea levels are rising. Climate change is also causing the ocean's water to expand, pushing it farther onto shore. As the climate warms, most of the additional heat in the atmosphere is absorbed by the ocean. Today, the surface of the ocean is about a degree and a half Fahrenheit warmer than it was in the 1800s. When water gets hotter, water molecules start to move farther and farther away from each other. This causes the water to take up more space, a phenomenon called thermal expansion. This expansion is too small to notice in a cup or a bathtub, but across thousands of miles of ocean, it has a big impact. Over the past 30 years, global sea levels have risen by more than 3 inches, and scientists estimate that thermal expansion is likely responsible for about a third to a half of that increase. Sea level rise is already making floods more common in many coastal cities, like Rockport, Texas, and Norfolk, Virginia. And as people add more planet-warming carbon pollution to the atmosphere, the ocean is warming and expanding, and glaciers are melting even faster.

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3: It's just a few weeks past the solstice, and the real heat of summer is yet to come. Some shorebirds are already on their way south, but most songbirds will be here for a while longer. What's the best time of day to look for them? Well, many birds are most active in the morning, not long after sunrise, taking advantage of the abundance of insects at that hour. As summer waxes and temperatures rise, midday heat sends people inside, and birds take a siesta too. And then, both birds and bugs rev up again in the late afternoon. In the early morning, and again near dusk, just about the time mosquitoes are biting, that's when birds are busiest. One exception is gulls. You'll see them soaring and feeding throughout the day, because their preferred foods, whether a salmon fry or a French fry, are available all day long. Hummingbirds are out and about too, because their frantic metabolism requires that they feed almost constantly. But mostly, midday is a quiet time for birds. Are you looking for birds this summer? The cooler parts of the day are the best for a stroll and best for watching birds. For Bird Note, I'm Mary McCann.

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1: 7:42 a.m. This is KAWC. From the KAWC newsroom, yesterday, fire crews battled the island fire near La Paz County, which had burned more than 3,000 acres of the Cibola National Wildlife Refuge. The fire was linked to the collapse of the Hart Mine Road Bridge, a Bureau of Reclamation bridge primarily used by local farmers. The bridge collapsed into the Colorado River. More details on this on KAWC.org. Ahead on the Marketplace Morning Report, some consumer goods and grocery stores like Procter & Gamble and Sprouts released their latest earnings reports today.
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3: I'm Dr. Anthony Lizerwitz, and this is Climate Connections. Melting ice is not the only reason global sea levels are rising. Climate change is also causing the ocean's water to expand, pushing it farther onto shore. As the climate warms, most of the additional heat in the atmosphere is absorbed by the ocean. Today, the surface of the ocean is about a degree and a half Fahrenheit warmer than it was in the 1800s. When water gets hotter, water molecules start to move farther and farther away from each other. This causes the water to take up more space, a phenomenon called thermal expansion. This expansion is too small to notice in a cup or a bathtub, but across thousands of miles of ocean, it has a big impact. Over the past 30 years, global sea levels have risen by more than 3 inches, and scientists estimate that thermal expansion is likely responsible for about a third to a half of that increase. Sea level rise is already making floods more common in many coastal cities, like Rockport, Texas, and Norfolk, Virginia. And as people add more planet-warming carbon pollution to the atmosphere, the ocean is warming and expanding, and glaciers are melting even faster. Together, these changes are causing sea levels to rise more rapidly and pushing the ocean farther onto shore. Climate Connections is produced by the Yale Center for Environmental Communication. To learn more about climate change, visit climateconnections.org.
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0: 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I'm Leila Fadel.
5: And I'm Michelle Martin. A federal program about nutrition education is supposed to disappear in a few weeks because of cuts from last year's Republican tax and spending law, even though eating well is a focus of the Make America Healthy Again movement. NPR's Joe Hernandez reports.
6: Elines Olivares is standing inside Ray Food Market, a small corner

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4: Summertime. It's just a few weeks past the solstice, and the real heat of summer is yet to come. Some shorebirds are already on their way south, but most songbirds will be here for a while longer. What's the best time of day to look for them? Well, many birds are most active in the morning, not long after sunrise, taking advantage of the abundance of insects at that hour. As summer waxes and temperatures rise, midday heat sends people inside, and birds take a siesta too. And then, both birds and bugs rev up again in the late afternoon. In the early morning, and again near dusk, just about the time mosquitoes are biting, that's when birds are busiest. One exception is gulls. You'll see them soaring and feeding throughout the day, because their preferred foods, whether a salmon fry or a French fry, are available all day long. Hummingbirds are out and about too, because their frantic metabolism requires that they feed almost constantly. But mostly, midday is a quiet time for birds. Are you looking for birds this summer? The cooler parts of the day are the best for a stroll and best for watching birds. For Bird Note, I'm Mary McCann.

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1: 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I'm Leila Fadin.
2: And I'm Michelle Martin. Good morning. U.S. industries used to pollute rivers so much that one of them, Ohio's Cuyahoga, caught fire at least a dozen times. Federal laws helped some rivers bounce back, but challenges remain. Harvest Public Media's Celia Yopes-Jepson reports.
3: The Spring River starts in the Missouri Ozarks, cuts through Kansas, and ends in Oklahoma. It flows through a former mining region that left behind millions of cubic yards of toxic waste and abandoned mines. Pittsburgh State University biologist James Whitney, standing in the water, says that's a problem.
4: After a rainstorm, it'll hit the tiles or it'll hit these underground mine shafts and just dissolve that stuff and wash it into the nearest creek or river.
3: Hurting wildlife.
4: The fish community was greatly reduced. There was basically no mussels at all.
3: And mussels are important because they feed many other animals and create coral reef-like

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2: The National Weather Service warns us to know the signs and symptoms of heat exhaustion and heat stroke, wear lightweight and loose-fitting clothing when possible, and drink plenty of water today in Quartzsite, Parker, and Yuma. We expect an afternoon high near 114 degrees. Winds out of the south at 5 to 10 miles per hour tonight. Mostly clear skies with a low near 88 degrees.
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7: Lots of us find value in nature, but putting a number on that value can be tricky. That's why some economists are working to figure out ways to do that.
8: When it comes to nature, it's often the case that there's not really a market out there for clean water or fish in the ocean.
7: I'm Mark Brody. Also today on the show, why Arizona has seen one of the biggest drops in ACA enrollment nationwide. Two Western states will be among the first to vote in Democratic presidential primaries in 2028. A tour guide on the Hopi Reservation says business is really slow, and how one group is aiming to protect the Gila River.
9: The river itself is really special. It's the last, what we call, main stem, undammed, free-flowing river, at least in New Mexico, if not the Southwest.
7: That and more on the show after a check of this hour's news.
10: Live from NPR News, I'm Lakshmi Singh. Just one or two Republican votes stand between Todd Blanche and his hopes for Senate confirmation as the next U.S. Attorney General. Senator John Cornyn of Texas tells reporters time is running out for the Justice Department's currently interim chief to formally modify a settlement President Trump reached to resolve a lawsuit against the Internal Revenue Service.
11: Well, Senator Grassley tells me that we need to know by 4 o'clock this afternoon whether the markup is still on. So we still got a little time, and hopefully they now recognize the seriousness of this. I'm not prepared to vote yes. Let me put it that way.
10: Cornyn wants Blanche to commit to a promise he made earlier this month to ensure the settlement does not include an anti-weaponization fund. Democrats have described it as a $1.776 billion taxpayer-funded slush fund for Trump's allies. Dr. Anthony Fauci declined to answer any questions before a Senate committee focused on COVID-19. NPR's Jonathan Lambert reports Fauci was subpoenaed to appear by the committee's chairman, Rand Paul of Kentucky.
12: Dr. Fauci and Senator Paul have long sparred over the coronavirus pandemic. Days before this hearing, Paul released over 1,000 pages of Fauci's private writings, accusing him of covering up the origins of COVID-19. Fauci pointed out that he has responded to similar questions in previous testimony, and Fauci accused the senator of being obsessed with trying to get him behind bars.
13: Although it pains me to do so, because of the respect I have for the legislative branch of government, under the advice of my attorneys, I will invoke my right under the Fifth Amendment of the Constitution to refrain from answering your questions.
12: Senator Paul and other lawmakers continued asking questions, and Fauci continued declining to answer. Jonathan Lambert, NPR News.
10: Major market indices are down sharply ahead of the Federal Reserve's key decision on interest rates that will be announced next hour. The Dow has fallen more than 700 points, or roughly 1.5%. NPR's Scott Horsley reports the Fed meeting wrapping up today is the second being led by the new Fed chair, Kevin Warsh.
6: President Trump made it clear when he nominated Kevin Warsh that he wanted the Fed to lower interest rates, but that looks unlikely for the time being. Inflation is still well above the Fed's target, thanks in part to a wartime spike in gasoline prices. Forecasters think it's likely the central bank will hold its benchmark interest rate steady today, and there's a possibility it could even push rates higher. Warsh told lawmakers earlier this month he and his colleagues have no tolerance for elevated inflation. The Fed's also keeping a close eye on the job market, but with unemployment running just over 4%, regaining control over prices is the central bank's top priority for now. Scott Horsley, NPR News, Washington.
10: The Dow's down 1.4%. The Nasdaq is down more than 200 points, or nearly 1%. This is NPR News. Glenn Hansard, the Irish singer who won an Oscar for the musical movie Once, died today. He was 56 years old. Hansard's management shared a statement with NPR and confirmed that he died following a motorcycle crash in Dublin. A massive search operation is underway in southwestern Japan, which was struck this week by a magnitude 6.8 earthquake. Local authorities say the quake killed at least 18 people, including a foreign national. Dozens more people were injured. The work of searching for victims in the rubble of homes and damaged shopping mall continues today. China is opposing a Federal Communications Commission ban on foreign-made robots over national security risks. NPR's Jennifer Pack reports Beijing says the United States is trying to suppress its companies.
14: The FCC said it would ban new imports of advanced robotics, including foreign-made humanoid robots and robot dogs. While the directive doesn't single out China, China just so happens to make more humanoid robots than the U.S. China's foreign ministry says the U.S. is overstretching the concept of national security and that protectionism does not make the U.S. more competitive. This ban does not apply to existing models previously authorized for sale or import into the U.S. Last week, the U.S. blacklisted dozens of China's research institutions to prevent unauthorized tech transfer. Jennifer Pack, NPR News, Beijing.
10: The Dow is now down 732 points, or 1.3%. I'm Lakshmi Singh, NPR News.
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20: Good morning. It's The Show here on KJZZ 91.5 in Phoenix. I'm Mark Brody. Coming up, why some Nevada Democrats are disappointed in the new order of voting in their party's presidential primaries, and trying to put a value on nature like businesses do with their assets. But first, enrollment in policies under the Affordable Care Act has dropped this year for the first time since 2019, and that enrollment is down in 49 of the 50 states across the country. The one exception, our neighbor to the east, New Mexico, where enrollment is actually up 14% over last year. Arizona's drop, by the way, is one of the biggest in the country at 30%. With me now to explain what's going on is Julie Rovner, Chief Washington Correspondent with KFF Health News. Julie, good morning.
0: Good morning to you.
20: So what's going on? Let's start nationwide. We heard so much about when the subsidies to help people pay for their policies went away after Congress got rid of them, that there would be fewer people on ACA plans. Is that kind of what's happening here?
0: That is kind of what's happening here. It's important to remember there are still subsidies for people who get ACA plans. But during COVID, those subsidies were made much larger and were expanded further up the income scale. So a lot more people were able to get subsidies, and a lot of people who had already been getting subsidies were able to get bigger subsidies. That's what expired. So we're back to the original Affordable Care Act subsidies. And what happened is exactly what most people predicted. A lot of people discovered they could no longer afford their insurance, and they either bought down, as we say, they, got less generous plans. Mm. They moved maybe from a silver plan to a bronze plan, or they dropped their plans altogether.
20: Okay, so why did Arizona have such a big drop? It's one of the biggest in the country.
0: Yeah, it is. Well, one thing we know is that the states that ran their that run their own marketplaces that tend to have more sort of aggressive help and with people enrolling and keeping people enrolled, they had much smaller reductions in the number of people. Arizona was one of those that uses healthcare.gov, the federal marketplace. So it was among those that had the larger drops anyway. It's not entirely clear exactly what was unique to Arizona, but one of the things we know is that people who were sort of above that, four times poverty, of which there are a lot of sort of young retirees were hit particularly hard because they lost subsidies entirely. And I suspect that's a lot of what happened in Arizona.
20: Okay. I also wonder, we'd heard over the last several years about healthcare providers or, insurance providers pulling out of particular markets across the state and, other places around the country too. Does sort of a lack of options contribute to this, especially when it comes to what folks may or may not be able to afford?
0: Yes, it absolutely does. And we are seeing, providers pull back in certain places. Basically, the Affordable Care Act was set up. It was originally a Republican idea to use the marketplace. And so you have private insurers who are competing to offer coverage. And when they are in places where they think they can no longer, compete well, they're going to pull out. And, we've seen insurance companies come and go over the years, 15 or actually it's really more like 13 years that these plans have been up and running. Depending on what goes on at the federal level, whether they decide that, this is a good year for them to stay or not. But we're also seeing it's not just insurance companies. We're seeing healthcare providers, doctors and hospitals who get to decide whether or not they're going to participate with these plans. So in some cases, there may be fewer providers available, even if there are insurers still in the market, and people are making decisions based on how much they can afford and whether they can actually make good use of these insurance plans.
20: Right. Okay, so let's move one state to the east, where in New Mexico, enrollment is not only up, it's up double digits over last year, the only state in the country that saw an increase. What is happening there?
0: Well, New Mexico is also the only state in the country that actually replaced, using state money, the federal subsidies that expired. It's a wonderful sort of natural experiment in how important were those additional subsidies. Obviously, they were critically important because in New Mexico, where they still exist, even though they're not coming from the federal government anymore, we saw enrollment increase. In all the other 49 states and D.C., we saw it decrease.
20: So is it really just that simple that residents in New Mexico are still able to get help affording the policy that works best for them?
0: Well, it's obviously a lot more complicated than that. But yes, in terms of, of enrollment in the Affordable Care Act, yeah, it really is still that simple. There's still a lot of problems in the health insurance market, in the employer market, in the Affordable Care Act market. We're seeing changes in Medicaid. I mean, there's going to be a lot of churn with people's health insurance in the next couple of years. But in this case, just talking about the expiration of those expanded subsidies, it seems pretty clear that when people have enough money to be able to afford their health insurance, they're going to keep it.
20: Are there any other states that have talked or are talking about doing anything similar to this?
0: Well, I know California, I mean, there are 9 states that actually have some state subsidies. And we do know that in those 9 states, that the enrollment drops were smaller. So more people were able to keep their plans. But, you know, states are not going to have the money to basically make up for these federal subsidies. And as I just mentioned, states are also looking at big cuts to the federal Medicaid, their participation in federal Medicaid program. So they're going to have more money that they're going to be asked to make up. And states are already, you know, in difficult financial straits. And I suspect that a lot of states are going to prioritize Medicaid for people who are lower down on the income scale before they prioritize people on the Affordable Care Act who are maybe just a little bit higher up on the income scale. But so we'll have to see what states are able to do.
20: Sure. All right. That is Julie Rovner, Chief Washington Correspondent with KFF Health News. Julie, thanks so much. I appreciate it.
0: My pleasure.

0: A panel of the Democratic National Committee has voted to revamp the schedule for presidential primaries in the 2028 election. South Carolina will now hold the first primary, followed a week later by Nevada. New Hampshire will follow a week after that, and then Democrats in New Mexico, Michigan, and Virginia will vote in successive weeks. Nevada Democrats had lobbied hard to have the first nominating contest in their state, and some have expressed disappointment at finishing with the second primary. With me now to talk more about this is Minnie Raker, D.C. correspondent with the Nevada Independent. Minnie, good morning.
1: Good morning. Thanks for having me on.
0: Thanks for being here. So why? What was Nevada's pitch? Why were they suggesting that they should be first?
1: So I've been following this for a long time, and I think Nevada has been making this pitch for years now. Number one, Nevada is one of the only traditionally early states that's actually a battleground in the general election. So for a long time, Nevada Democrats have kind of made the case that they should see this early investment because that'll really pay off when they face Republicans in November 2028. And then on top of that, it's a very diverse state that represents the country. And I think that, you know, Democrats have been talking for a long time about, you know, how do we make sure to motivate all of these different kinds of voters? And so Nevadans were saying, you know, look, we can be a test case for that. And so I would say those were two of the strongest arguments for Nevada.
0: Well, and as I mentioned, as you reported, a number of Nevada Democrats were not necessarily thrilled with finishing second. I wonder, like, if there's that big of a difference between going first or going second.
1: Yes, I wondered that too. And I think, you know, you saw a lot of Democrats say everyone who's in the early states, they matter. But I think clearly by the degree of aggressiveness that the fight for first saw, it does matter. And I think, you know, talking to some of the members of the panel who made this decision and looking at traditionally the kinds of financial investments and the number of candidate visits we saw to the very first state versus even the second state, that's where you really saw that big difference. I think with South Carolina being first, it is going to see more money spent on hotels and events and advertising, and it is going to see likely more candidate visits than Nevada.
0: I guess it's fair that, like, candidates can basically start going to South Carolina from now until when their primary is, but between South Carolina and Nevada, it's just a week, and then a week, 1 week between that and each of the next states. So I guess maybe that does, to some extent, limit the visits and, you know, the amount of attention a state gets and the amount of money that's spent as a result of all that?
1: Yeah, I mean, I don't want to say, you know, Nevada is still going to get plenty of candidate visits. It is still going to get some money. It is the first battleground that's going to vote. That said, you know, someone made the point to me, look, if you perform badly in the very first state in South Carolina, you're not going to make it to Nevada. So that's where a lot of the focus has to go. I think it's going to be a matter of triaging your resources to see how much you can invest in Nevada, you know, before February 2028.
0: Right. Are folks talking about the significance of two Western states being among the first several here, which has not necessarily been the case in the past?
1: For sure. This was a huge dynamic in my reporting. I think, you know, Nevada being in the West, in a growing area of the country that I think is a little more representative than some of the traditional early states, was a huge argument throughout the process. And then New Mexico made a presentation that I know, you know, Democratic insiders were very impressed with. It was the only border state, I believe, that applied to be an early state. And I think that, you know, you're seeing in having these two Western states be in those first 4 weeks, you're seeing the Democratic Party kind of start to narrow where it wants to put its focus ahead of the next presidential election, particularly around issues on immigration, the border, and a focus on Latino voters, and a focus just on the area where the country is going on
0: right.
1: The future.
0: Well, so I also want to ask you, because there's been a lot of speculation about this. You reported a little bit about this, about maybe the DNC having a thought of what type of candidate it is interested in having as its nominee for president in 2028, and maybe the order playing some kind of role in that.
1: Yes, I think, you know, a lot of this is a little bit speculative, but when you look at South Carolina, this is a state that has not voted for a Democrat for president in 50 years. It's a little more conservative. A lot of the primary voters are going to prefer a candidate who's a little more tested, someone like Joe Biden. This is why he preferred South Carolina as the first state. Versus, I think Nevada is a little more unpredictable and a little more susceptible to a populist candidate who's kind of shaking up the established order. And I think when you look at the panel members who voted to have South Carolina early first ahead of Nevada, these tended to be some of the people who were more involved in Democratic Party politics for decades, some of kind of the old guard leadership who wanted something more traditional versus a lot of the newer members of the panel. I talked to younger members who hadn't been involved in party politics for decades. They were kind of looking at putting these Western states earlier a little more seriously.
0: Hmm. One other demographic that I want to ask you about, Minnie, is unions, because those are obviously a big component of the electorate, the population in Nevada. What do folks say that Nevada becoming the second state now says about the party's stance on unions and maybe how it is hoping to use them and have them help?
1: Yeah, I think throughout the discussions about which state was going to be first, the union presence in Nevada, again, was one of the state's strongest arguments. The Culinary Union is the political powerhouse of Nevada Democrats. And throughout the conversations, you saw members of this panel that made the decision talk about how important it is to win back the working class. I think we've kind of seen working class voters, you know, be attracted by Trump and Republicans in offering something different at times. And so I think the Democratic Party really is starting to take seriously, hey, we need to appeal to service workers. We need to appeal to the people who are actually doing a lot of the difficult jobs in this country. And Nevada is one of those states full of exactly those kinds of voters that Democrats will be targeting.
0: Interesting. All right. That is Minnie Raker, D.C. correspondent with the Nevada Independent. Minnie, thanks so much.
1: Thank you.
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4: 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I'm Naomi Sherbel-Ball. I'll be meeting the people finding friendship, humanity, and hope, even though they're living under the shadow of war. 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
0: Good morning. It's the show on KJZZ 91.5. I'm Mark Brody. Coming up, the Gila River is one of the last free-flowing rivers in the Southwest. We'll hear about efforts in New Mexico to protect their state's portion of the river. But first, lots of people value nature in different ways and for different reasons. Maybe it's a walk in the woods, or a day at the beach, or a view of the mountains. But putting an actual value on nature, like a business does with one of its assets, can be tougher to do. My next guest, though, has been thinking about this and how to actually put a value on our natural resources. Josh Abbott is director of the School of Sustainability at ASU, and when he came by the studio earlier, I asked if he can describe what he's doing to people who are not, for example, economists.
6: Yeah, so Mark, the general idea is that we think of nature as a form of capital, and capital is something I think most people have some idea of. You know, a company has assets, it has, you know, buildings, it has, you know, machines, all those sort of things, and all of those things produce benefits over time. And those kinds of capital are often really easy to know what their value is because you can go out and buy a machine.
0: Yeah.
6: But when it comes to nature, it's often the case that there's not really a market out there for clean water or fish in the ocean. And so we have to kind of look for ways to value that and bring forward those values that are actually there. They're contributing to our well-being. They're contributing to our economy. But they're just not out there in an asset market for us to find.
0: So it's the same concept as looking at any business and saying, okay, you have, as you say, these buildings, these computers, these machines, this whatever, and it's worth this amount. So it's the same concept with nature, but it sounds like you have to go about it in a different way because you can't just look up how much a widget costs or whatever. Like, you have to sort of calculate that somehow, right?
6: Yeah. And so, you know, there's a lot of different kind of tricky ways we have to go about this. Some are more transparent than others. But the general idea is that nature is providing us what we would call ecosystem services. There's these flows of values that are coming sort of every day to us. And the way that you think about the value of investing in a little bit more natural capital is, okay, well, if we were to have one more, you know, 1,000 gallons of water in an aquifer or a few more tons of fish in the ocean, just as a couple of examples, mm-hmm. what would be the benefits flows that we would get now and all the way into the future? And then we have to do what markets do. We discount the future compared to the present, put all that together, and that's the kind of calculation. So in the end, it looks very much like a standard financial calculation, but there's a lot of details in terms of how you get there.
0: I would think so. I mean, do some of the criteria that would apply to business apply here as well? Things like supply and demand, things like, you know, how people feel about these things, things about, you know, whether or not another business might need something that one business has, like a trade secret or something. Like, do those kinds of variables apply when you're talking about nature also?
6: Yeah, certainly the laws of supply and demand matter. One of the, you know, critical things is the quantity of natural capital that is out there. If it's very scarce, then, you know, if we have a really heavily depleted aquifer, for example, then the value of investing more in that aquifer may be very high. Whereas if we have sort of a brand new untapped aquifer, maybe the value is not as high in that context. So scarcity is in so many different areas of economics always matters. And then another kind of really important dimension is it really matters how resources are managed. So maybe a way to think about this is you could have two identical looking companies, one of which is under really amazing management. So think about, you know, Apple under Steve Jobs or something mm-hmm. versus, you know, that same company, same people, same stuff, but with someone less visionary, less capable of a leader. Those two companies would have a different valuation on Wall Street, right? Same sort of idea applies with our natural capital. How well are we managing the resource? Are we overfishing our fisheries? Are we utilizing them in ways that deplete their value? Are we devoting our groundwater to high value activities, or are we using it in ways that sort of squander the wealth it could create? Hmm. So that's another important dimension.
0: How well do we know what supplies exist? Like, how much do we know how much water is underground, or how many trees are in the Amazon, or how many fish are in the ocean?
6: Yeah, it won't surprise you that it really depends on where you are and what, particularly which natural asset you're talking about,
0: yeah.
6: Right? You know, we know far less in many ways about our natural capital than we know about our physical capital. What I would say, though, is that the sort of proliferation of technology really in the last 10, 15 years has really enhanced our ability to know things. And so the state of trees, the state of forests, all around the world, including in places where you maybe don't have a lot of money or resources to spend on monitoring those resources, we can use satellite data to really understand tree cover. Mm. And so there's unprecedented levels of knowledge about things that we can observe from satellites.
0: We know a lot more now, it seems like, than we did maybe 10 or 20 years ago.
6: Yeah, we're learning more and more about the physical quantities of natural capital that are there. Obviously, that's a moving target because in many cases, we're also heavily depleting them,
0: yeah.
6: even as we are learning about them. We're also increasingly learning a little bit more about the values that they create, the services, the benefits that they give us, and starting to be able to attribute values to that. The value is probably the part that's the slowest to develop.
0: Well, I would imagine that it must be somewhat up for debate, right? Like, people value, I guess to an extent, people value business assets maybe a little bit differently from person to person or, you know, accountant to accountant. But is there variability? Like, if you try to put a value on, you know, the number of fish in the sea, for example, might that be vastly different than a colleague who's looking at everything else the same?
6: Yeah, there are certainly going to be, I mean, some differences that arise because of sort of differences of information. There may also be really different values that arise because we may be looking at, you know, very different fish stocks in very different places. Mm. And you really can't, when it comes to nature, you can't sort of add up all the groundwater or all the fish and say that these are all the same, because we can't, you know, unlike, say, oil, where there's a commodity market and it's the price of oil is pretty consistent from one place to the next, you don't have that sort of ability to have an interconnected capital market in the way that we do for, you know, a marketed asset like, say, oil, right? So there is that aspect. There's also a lot of just different kinds of values that people place. Some values are going to be directly attributable to, you know, and find their way into marketed goods and services. So just as a quick example, the use of surface water in urban lakes in Phoenix, for example, that's a case where we can actually show that these lake communities that draw upon different kinds of water sources but have lakes that provide value, we can show how that those lakes, the proximity to those lakes, actually improves property prices. Mm. So regardless of exactly why people value it, we can see that there is a market fingerprint of that water in the prices of the houses. And then we can sum all that up and get an idea of what that value is.
0: Well, that's interesting.
6: It's actually surprisingly high.
0: That is Josh Abbott, a professor and director of the School of Sustainability at ASU. More of our conversation in just a moment, and you are listening to the show.
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0: Good morning. It's the show on KJZZ 91.5. I'm Mark Brody. Let's return now to my conversation with Josh Abbott, director of ASU School of Sustainability, about his work to put a value on our natural resources. And I asked, once you come up with the calculations, how do you use them? What is the benefit of knowing the value of groundwater or trees or really anything in nature?
6: Yeah, so I think there are different contexts. At the end of the day, we want numbers because we want to make better decisions, right? And so sometimes the number could be utilized in a decision about should you develop a natural resource or not. So should we cut down a stand of forest in order to create, you know, housing or something, right? And so if we know what the value of that intact forest is, we're able to then compare that to the value that would be created by disinvesting in it, right? Mm-hmm. And that gives us a better sense of not just the value we gain by having the housing, which the policy, you know, and markets are really good at telling us that, and there's plenty of advocacy for that, but what is the sort of hidden value that we're losing? And so bringing that to bear can be really important for particularly people in government that are thinking about the management of resources. It can be really important for, again, the fisheries example. If we know what the value of a fish in the water is, we can compare that to the value created by harvesting it. And if the latter is smaller than the former, then that's a really strong sign that maybe we need to invest more in our fisheries and harvest them a little less intensively. So those are a couple of examples. One more I might give you really quickly is that if we do this over a large number of different forms of natural capital, we can actually start to create at some sort of a scale, whether it's municipal, state, or federal, we can actually start to create a balance sheet of nature. And those assets are assets just like all the other forms of capital we have as a society, like our, when we educate people, we're investing in human capital. When
0: right.
6: we have machines, we have, you know, physical capital. if we have a natural capital account balance sheet, if you will, we can actually say something about what are, you know, from one generation to the next, to what extent are we investing in that or are we running it down?
0: When you talk about value, I can imagine it being, I don't want to say controversial, but maybe not universally agreed upon. Like the example you gave of, you know, the value of the trees in the stand of forest versus the value of, you know, harvesting them and building homes. Because if I'm a home builder, the stand of trees is of no value to me whatsoever. If I'm the nearby community, those trees might have great value, and vice versa with cutting down the trees. So I would imagine that you have to sort of balance who's getting the value, right? Like who you're looking at is deriving value from either investing in the natural resource or not.
6: Absolutely, Mark. So one of the things we always have to confront when we're thinking about these trade-offs that we face is that the benefits and costs don't all go to the same people, mm-hmm. right? In so many cases, you know, when we have development, there can be some concentrated benefits that occur to, you know, corporations, and there can also be some broader benefits to the community from employment, et cetera. But then there may be a different scale over which those costs of degrading the environment are felt, and they may be felt somewhat locally. You know, if you knock down a bunch of trees in an area, you may find that temperatures are higher because there's less evapotranspiration. You may find that air quality declines. And you may find that water retention and problems of erosion or siltation in local waterways may increase. Those may, you know, be felt in the same scale as some of the benefits. But then there are some other benefits, like the carbon that is sequestered in those trees. And that benefit is occurring all over the world, right? That's a benefit to the climate as a whole. And so when it comes to nature, we often have effects that are felt at all different kinds of scales. And that creates a real complexity when we're valuing these assets, for sure.
0: Yeah. Do you imagine that by putting an economic and financial value on nature, and I'm guessing you don't love that term, but sort of making it so that people see the financial benefits of nature, that it might get people to look at equations differently and think about conservation differently and maybe make different choices in their own lives?
6: Yes, absolutely. I think it can have influence from, you know, the individual, you know, decisions every day about, you know, what kind of food you eat, where you choose to live, all of those sort of things. If you have some, I'm not suggesting that people are going to have hard numbers in the back of their head necessarily for the value of nature, but that the more people understand the pathways, the ways that sometimes maybe useless, you know, kind of air quoting their seeming nature, like, okay, well, I value it, but I can't really see in the way in which it would actually ever figure in anything that would have a market value. But if people could actually better understand and have at the front of their mind the ways like that trees preserve soils, right, and they reduce erosion, and that has knock-on consequences for the cost of providing water to municipalities, those kind of things I want people to get.
0: Can you give me an example of sort of how you come up with the calculation for something in nature of what its economic value might be?
6: Yeah. So in a couple of examples that we've pursued, one of those was related to groundwater, okay, and to actually what we call fossil groundwater that does not recharge really quickly. And we did this in western Kansas, which is an area that's heavily dependent on groundwater for agricultural production. And what we basically did is we got a lot of data on the, you know, decisions that farmers make. We looked at the ways that they utilize water in their farming. We got estimates of the value that water creates for crop production, a lot of that corn and soy agriculture. And we then also looked at how those land use decisions feed back and reduce the groundwater table, right? Mm. And the way to think about that groundwater depletion is basically depreciation, right? And so we make those calculations, and then that gave us the value of an acre foot of groundwater in western Kansas. Mm. And then we were actually able to show that western Kansas was rapidly depleting this water wealth. And if you're thinking from a regional economic development perspective, if you are depleting your asset base, you probably need to be thinking really carefully from a regional sustainability perspective about what other investments are you going to make so that this region is a viable concern for future generations. I'll give you one more quick example of just in a very different context, and this was done not by my team, but by a colleague from the University of Chicago that's doing has done some really cool work in India. And this is a case where there's a clear linkage between the state of natural capital and human health.
0: Hmm.
6: And when things start affecting human health, the dollar signs add up really quick. And in this particular case, there were cattle, and these cattle in India were being treated by a pain-relieving drug. And this pain-relieving drug turned out to be toxic to vultures.
0: Hmm.
6: And the use of this pain-relieving drug for cattle basically drove to functional extinction the vulture population in India. And you might think, most people would look around and think, vultures, do I really, like, kind of like mosquitoes, like, who really cares?
0: Who's going to miss them, right?
6: Who's going to miss a vulture? Well, it turned out that that collapse of the vulture population increased the mortality rate of people in India by 4%.
0: Wow.
6: Because of diseases spread by all the decomposing carcasses of animals.
0: Huh.
6: And so
0: that vultures otherwise would have eaten.
6: So they provide sanitation services for free. We don't even pay them.
0: Yeah.
6: And they're like the garbage men of nature, right? And because of that, you know, this resulted in tens of billions of dollars of damage per year to the Indian economy.
0: Wow.
6: And so sometimes even seemingly insignificant or even kind of gross parts of nature have a value that if we only work at it, we can find.
0: Interesting. All right. That is Josh Abbott, a professor and director of the ASU School of Sustainability. Josh, thanks so much for the conversation. I appreciate it.
6: My pleasure.

0: There were fewer visitors to America's national parks last year than in 2024, including at the Grand Canyon. And a new $100 per person fee for international visitors at some of those parks, again including the Grand Canyon, may be contributing to a slowdown in other aspects of the tourism economy. Bertram Savadawa is a member of the Hopi tribe and offers tours of the reservation through his company, Ancient Pathways Tours. He's been doing that for nearly 25 years. He also does some consulting with museums and other institutions. And as he told me recently, his tour business has been really slow lately.
1: Okay, well, from the beginnings of the year to this current time of the month of July, I have noticed and seen actually a lower number of visitors coming to our reservation land. The first 2 months, it was going good and okay, but I started getting cancellations from other individuals and families coming from other countries, just understanding and knowing that there were different other types of fees imposed on the individuals coming from other countries to the national park. So like the Grand Canyon National Park, and they imposed a fee on top of the entrance fee or the vehicle fee to individuals going to visit the Grand Canyon. And myself, as I mentioned, I've been getting cancellations from individuals coming from other countries, and that they are not making their travels to the United States as well. And generally in our southwest area of Arizona, we do have the fires going on, so

0: the wind's picking up, blowing the dust around as well.
1: Is a big part of your business international travelers?
0: Yeah, because I do as well have connected with other different travel sites and companies from other countries. And yes, because they've been establishing to have, say, some of my information on either on their websites or from past publications.
1: So you mentioned the international visitors like having to pay higher fees to go to national parks. You mentioned wildfires. Are there other factors that you think are at play for why fewer people are coming to look around on the Hopi Reservation?
0: Another one is with, you know, the gas prices. You know, that was, you know, really skyrocketing high from the beginnings of the year, and just of all this unsettlement with, you know, these conflicts as the wars that are occurring and happening. So that's been another kind of toll that's taken upon as well with the gas prices.
1: What has this meant for your business? Like, are you able to keep doing this?
0: That's one of the things I was already contemplating about within these past 2 months, because it has been really slow, and also because of these extreme temperatures, you know, these record breaking hot temperatures that we're receiving in our state. And so I've been trying to, you know, work on my being self-employed as a artisan and working on my crafts and that, but pretty much that's not supplementing, which I do normally kind of, you know, is steady with doing a lot of the guiding and that. But yeah, again, just within these past, even just with the past 2 months, it's been very slow with guiding. So like for this week, I only had one program, and I don't have another one scheduled until next week, Thursday. So, but the past 3 weeks, you know, I didn't have anything. So that got me to do my crafts and that. But again, I'm not always out vending or set up at the say like the main hub of the reservation is the Hopi Cultural Center.
1: Yeah,
0: I've been contemplating, I think I just need to apply for a real job.
1: Well, so you mentioned you have one tour this week. Like, in better times, what would be a typical week for you? How many tours would you be giving?
0: Normally and usually, you know, like when I look at the calendars and that, even just looking at some that I might still have from past years, it was, like 4 or 5 times out of the week, which was the busy months or, you know, like the summer times, but it just varies year by year. It's never always a steady number flow of visitors, you know, each year. It varies, but, this year, again, it's having a very, very slow and low number turnout.
1: Well, are you able to try to get more domestic visitors, either from Arizona to come up north, or other just folks from the U.S.?
0: Yeah. There's been some of that. But again, just with knowing the extreme temperatures, gas prices, and, you know, just again, just different factors that there's not as much. But I do connect, and, you know, there are some that have already pre-contacted me for upcoming months, but, you know, again, it's not so immediate to have some of the seasonal work.
1: What does it mean to you personally if there aren't as many people coming to visit your part of the world?
0: Oh, it does take a drastic toll, even amongst, you know, my Hopi people, you know, just still barely coming out of, you know, the 2020 COVID and all that. It really affects, you know, a lot of the people that are self-employed as the artisans and that are depending on, you know, if they could sell their crafts and their wares that they create.
1: It seems like the kind of thing where it's not like there's a million other job opportunities in that part of the state, right? Like, if you can't do this, if visitors aren't coming, it seems like it kind of puts folks like you in a tough spot.
0: Yeah, I mean, yeah, I, you know, I feel the crunch and everything, and, you know, just doing, you know, the best that I can to still, you know, support, you know, the family. And of course, you know, if you have a vehicle, you gotta have gas to, to get around and to go to these places, you know, like again, for consultations. But myself, as, you know, just personally and my own personal time, you know, being a farmer and member of the Corn Clan, I've still been tending to my feet.

0: fields in that. So, but yeah, again, it varies to certain individuals. But you know, there's still people that are employed out here on the reservation, having their work or location or whatever of their occupations that they are working and servicing. But again, with the low number of visitors and visitation on the reservation, a lot of the, again, the self-employed artisans and craftspeople are, you know, feeling, you know, that crunch, or, you know, not having to be selling the items or having the visitors come.
1: Yeah. Do you think that the numbers will come back up at some point?
0: It probably would vary, because even just like, you know, as I mentioned, you know, coming back from 2020 and this COVID era, it's still been kind of like a slow comeback. It's not as strong. Even the one village that regulates their own guided tours with their own village guides is the First Mesa Village of Walpi. And just with personal communication with the guides there, they also notice of a, you know, drastic drop of numbers of visitors.
1: Bertram Savatowa is a member of the Hopi tribe and runs the guiding company called Ancient Pathways Tours on the Hopi Reservation. And this is The Show.
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4: Imagine being a kid and getting a front row seat to Michael Jordan's first season in the NBA. 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That's coming up on Q from CBC.
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1: Good morning. It's The Show on KJZZ 91.5. I'm Mark Brody. The Gila River is one of the last free-flowing rivers in the Southwest. It winds from the Gila National Forest in southwestern New Mexico all the way across the state of Arizona through deep canyons and cottonwood forests to eventually join the Colorado River at Yuma. But today, like many rivers, it's under threat from drought, climate change, and proposed dams that would irrigate the river's water for farming or hydropower. And now a delegation from New Mexico is hoping to pass protections for the waterway, the strongest protections any river can get, in fact. But those protections are only being proposed for parts of the Gila within New Mexico. So what would they mean for the many miles of it that wind through Arizona? My co-host Lauren Gilger got a hold of Bjorn Fredrickson, Conservation Director for New Mexico Wild, to find out more, beginning with his work to protect the Gila Wilderness around it.
5: The Gila Wilderness was actually first designated in 1924 by the Forest Service, 40 years before the Wilderness Act passed and kind of made it into what's considered a federal wilderness today that's legislatively protected. So long before I was born, both of those milestones. New Mexico Wild is involved in protecting lands and waters around the Gila country in southwestern New Mexico. And it's really our highest priority landscape in the state. And that's because of its sort of large, intact wild character, with high quality wildlife habitat, habitat connectivity, a lot of climate adaptation and mitigation values, and an extreme degree of biodiversity in terms of species diversity. Mm-hmm. And so it's really always been an important landscape. It still is. And so we're really busy on a variety of fronts to protect this place and working really closely with communities. And the river itself is really special. It's the last, what we call main stem, undammed, free-flowing river, at least in New Mexico, if not the Southwest.
6: Yeah, that's so interesting. It's one of the last ones in the entire region that's free-flowing. So let's talk about efforts to protect the Gila River. I know a delegation from New Mexico headed to Washington recently and is after this kind of rare, it sounds like, protected status for the Gila River, part of the National Wild and Scenic River System. What would that kind of status mean? What would the protection get for the river?
5: Yeah, Wild and Scenic River designation for the Gila under the 1968 Wild and Scenic Rivers Act would essentially protect the Gila's free-flowing character. It prohibited any kind of future dam building projects, diversion projects, other major river development like riprapping or kind of concrete channelization. There have been numerous proposals, as an aside, over the years on the Gila and some of its important tributaries, including this legislation, to dam and divert the river for water use, for pump storage, hydropower, things like that. And so these threats are real. They're persistent. They come around every decade or so. And, you know, the conservation community and the community in the Gila region has been successful in beating these back. That said, we have to win every time to keep the river free and wild, free flowing. And so, yeah, Wyoming River designation would permanently protect that wild free-flowing character for the river. It also has requirements around protecting what are called outstandingly remarkable values. These are river values and river-related values like fish, wildlife, scenery, recreation, cultural resources, scientific values, for example, that have to be really rare, unique, or exemplary at a regional or national scale. And the Gila has an abundance of these really significant values. I would argue some are internationally significant, such as the Gila trout. So yeah, that's kind of the core of the Wyoming Rivers Act. And you mentioned it's a rare designation. That's true. I just want to say that about 0.5% of rivers nationally are protected as wild and scenic. So it really is tremendously unusual. And in New Mexico, that drops to about 0.1%.
6: Wow.
5: So, yeah, really requires a special river, and the Gila is that, no doubt.
6: Yeah. So you think that it deserves this protection, obviously. This protection would only be on the section in New Mexico and not the rest of the river?
5: That is correct. So we have been working as an organization with community and nonprofit partners in the Silver City area statewide, and we have some national partners as well, for over a decade to protect this river. So we've identified collectively through this effort with these different players about 450 miles of river and stream in the Gila region. That includes the Gila River, that includes major tributaries to the Gila, and that includes a few other scattered but outstanding rivers in the area that are in different watersheds as well.
6: Yeah. So, I mean, if most of the river, which flows through Arizona and all the way down to Yuma, right, like, isn't under this protection, does it make a difference? Does this, you know, impact the river in a different way? Does it make a difference that the mouth of the river essentially would be protected in New Mexico?
5: Yeah, I would argue absolutely yes. I mean, some examples of why Arizonans should be interested and kind of join us in supporting protecting the Gila River permanently include things like water quality protections in the headwaters mean higher water quality or a lack of future degradation for downstream users in Arizona, whether that be for people who are relying on the river for the clean, safe, reliable drinking water, or for farmers, you know. And so protecting the headwaters and its water quality matters for people downstream, including in Arizona.
6: Yeah. So, I mean, this is a pretty, as you said, rare designation for a river. And the legislation involved in this has been introduced in Congress, I think, 4 times. It's never gotten through. What do you think the odds are that this will happen?
5: I think it's a given. I mean, we see it as it's a matter of when, not if, that this is going to happen. I mean, there's really strong support in southwestern New Mexico among community members for protecting the Gila. Statewide, there's been polling that says something like 81-82% of people in New Mexico polled support permanently protecting the Gila. We have an amazing congressional delegation that is kind of full force behind this and kind of working on navigating through the challenges in Congress to see this legislation ultimately pass. We've seen, yeah, like you said, 4 Congresses where this was introduced in the Senate, 2 now in the House, and 2 different Congresses. And we continue to work with the community and build momentum and support our congressional champions. And I think it's just a matter of when the window of opportunity opens, I have no doubts that our delegation will be there and ready and set to make this happen.
6: Yeah, all about timing. Let me ask you lastly, Bjorn, about the broader context here. Like you mentioned, this is one of the last free-flowing rivers in the region. What do you think the value is of letting rivers flow freely? Like, we have seen an effort, especially it seems like in indigenous communities, to get rid of dams, to kind of revert rivers back to their natural state. What happens to the land, to the ecology around a river when that happens?
5: When we see dams removed, what happens? A lot of times you see native species that may be really strained in terms of population level, not healthy, not doing well, really bounce back. Species really quickly return to their historic habitat range when these big barriers are removed and are blocking species migration, for example.
6: Yeah.
5: A lot of native plant species return really quickly. I mean, you could look up to Glen Canyon as an example of this. There's been a lot of work as Lake Powell has been dropping.
6: Yeah.
5: And the cottonwoods and the native willows are coming back almost immediately as that reservoir drops. And so it's really amazing to see how resilient nature is if you give it a chance to kind of come back and remove these like major impediments and impacts.
6: Yeah. All right. We'll leave it there. Bjorn Fredrickson, Conservation Director for New Mexico Wild, joining us to talk about the Gila River. Bjorn, thank you for coming on the show. I really appreciate you taking the time.
5: Yeah. Thanks, Lauren. I enjoyed the conversation.

And that'll do it for this Wednesday edition of the show. Thanks, as always, so much for listening. Don't forget to sign up for the show's weekly newsletter. It is called Radioheads. You can sign up at theshow.kjzz.org. Once you do that, the newsletter will be sent directly to your email inbox every week. It is a good read. For Lauren Gilger, I'm Mark Brody here in Phoenix. Thanks again for listening. Have a terrific rest of your day. Hope to have you right back here tomorrow.

0: Dangerously hot conditions continue in Yuma, Parker, and Quartzsite today. Afternoon highs nearing 114 degrees. Winds are out of the south at 5 to 10 miles per hour tonight. Mostly clear skies with a low near 86 degrees. A service of Arizona Western College since 1970. 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Q is up next, beginning with National Native News. 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
1: I'm Garvey Bailey, in for Tom Power. Welcome to Q. Common has always been a thinking man's entertainer. As a rapper, an actor, a writer, he brings head and heart to everything he does. When he was a ball boy for the Michael Jordan-era Chicago Bulls, he learned about work ethic, drive, tenacity. Common dropped by to share stories of the athletes, politicians, and fellow musicians that have influenced him throughout his career, and how his latest acting role, playing a villain in the series Silo, has taught him deep lessons about the human condition. Plus, if you still haven't found your song of the summer, we've got a pretty perfect cruising around in the summer tune for you. It's from Winnipeg's Sunday Club. That's coming up on Q.

0: This is National Native News. I'm Brian Bull. Wildfires continue to burn across the U.S., including many areas of Indian country. In Washington state, the largest fire is the Kaiser Canyon Fire, which is burning through the Colville Indian Reservation. As of late Tuesday, the fire surpassed 126,000 acres and was 16% contained. In an update Tuesday morning, Keith Kelly, Operations Section Chief for Northern Rockies Unit 2, shared the day's plan of attack against the Kaiser Canyon Fire. More than 1,000 personnel are committed to the effort.
1: And we do have resources looking at some additional containment lines, trying to find places to what we call pinch in the fire to keep it from spreading. So we'll put some dozer lines in and the fire will slow its progression. And then eventually it will kind of continue to move, but it gives us an opportunity to put some dozer lines and put in some containment lines so we can stop that progression as it moves to the north.
0: The Kaiser Canyon fire started July 16th when a lightning strike hit the Nispelum area on the Colville Reservation. Meanwhile, more than 1 million acres have burned in Oregon. The Confederated Tribes of Warm Springs has closed its tribal government due to Level 3 evacuations caused by the Bench Fire, which at last check had burned more than 45,000 acres. The Confederated Tribes of the Warm Springs Reservation have set up a wildfire recovery fund on Zephy.com for volunteers and supplies to help those affected by the fires. Following the Navajo Nation presidential primary last week, the top vote-getters have named their VP picks. KJZZ's Gabriel Pietrazio has details.
2: Navajo Nation Council Speaker Crystalyn Curley was first to announce her ticket in Window Rock.
3: Excited to share this moment with you. I know people online were very anxious.
2: She picked former Arizona Democratic state lawmaker Chris Deschini.
4: Throughout my career, I know what it means to be an underdog.
2: In 2014, the Marine Corps vet vied for the very seat Curley is now seeking. But after placing second in that primary, Deschini was disqualified in part because of Curley's November opponent, Farmington attorney Justin Jones.
5: This is where I grew up.
2: As for Jones, he returned to Rock Point, Arizona, to name his running mate. Emily Ellison is in charge of the Gallup nonprofit Battered Families Services.
6: I want to thank the committee for this opportunity to serve our Navajo people.
2: For National Native News, I'm Gabriel Pietrazio.
0: And the Bureau of Indian Education says 21 of BIE-funded high schools achieve graduation rates of 90% or greater in 2025, in what the agency calls an unprecedented milestone, reflecting their commitment to student achievement, college and career readiness, and workforce development. The 21 schools include Kickapoo Nation School, Santa Fe Indian School, Shoshone-Bannock School, and Choctaw Central High School. The BIE's overall graduation rate reached 79%, the highest in its history. The BIE is aiming for a rate of 91% by May 2030. The Associated Press reports that beginning in 2018, the BIE began standardizing data collection methods, which has helped improve data accuracy. While Assistant Secretary of Indian Affairs Billy Kirkland said that these gains reflect the Trump administration's commitment to Native American students, there are concerns that the administration's changes to the BIE, including the planned dissolving of the U.S. Department of Education and further fallout from DOGE cuts, could undermine progress and prevent struggling schools from improving students' performance. This is National Native News. I'm Brian Bull in the KLCC studios in Eugene, Oregon. Jill Freitas is back tomorrow.
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12: You're listening to Q from CBC on public radio in the United States and across North America on Sirius XM 169. I'm Garvey Bailey, sitting in for Tom Power. Have you ever been given some advice that has totally changed the way you see the world and your purpose in it? Rapper, actor, and activist Common came across some of that advice a few years back. Someone asked him, "What are you willing to die for?" And then they said, "Live for that." It's something that's become a North Star for Common whenever he's taking on a new project, from music to memoirs to TV shows and his work with his not-for-profit. Common is always trying to do good in the world and put work out there that helps people understand each other better. And through it all, he's won an Oscar, Emmy, and 3 Grammys. His latest project is the 3rd season of the Apple TV Plus show Silo. It's set in a dystopian future where a community exists in a giant underground silo. Common plays Robert Sims. He's a head of the judicial system in his community. Robert is a bit of a villain in this show. He does whatever he has to at whatever cost to protect his community, which sometimes includes some pretty heinous acts. He's the opposite of who Common is in real life. But Common said that playing him gave him a better understanding of our shared humanity. Ahead of its premiere, Common joined Tom Power to talk about his life and career and what attracted him to this project.
13: How are you? Welcome to the show. How are you doing?
14: Peace, Tom. How are you?
13: I'm not too bad. Congrats on the new season, and I love getting caught up on the show. Congrats on it all.
14: No, I'm really, really excited and inspired by this season 3 of Silo. It's like one of my favorite things I've ever done, so this season is outstanding.
13: I got that feeling from when I was reading about you in it. I read that you read the script for this it was like you were on a boat, it was around your birthday, and you couldn't put it down. What was it about the story? What was it about the character that really grabbed you?
14: I mean, it was just like, I was intrigued by the mystery of it all. Like, when I was reading the scripts initially, you know, like, I was like, man, this is incredible, because it was also making me think about, like, a lot of things that we accept as truth, we don't know where they came from. And it's like, it was like smart and creative, but without being preachy. And so I enjoyed the scripts. I love good reading. I'm about to go to the bookstore after we finish and try to find something I'm really into. Reading, so I loved reading those scripts for Silo.
13: I won't keep you from the bookstore for long, but I think I know what you mean. That, like, the idea is these folks are living in the silo, and we still don't really know why they're there and what exactly happened. And it can make you think about, what are the other things in our society? What are the other things that we have accepted as normal, even if that might keep us down a little bit? We don't think critically about very often.
14: Yeah, and you know, I'm from the South Side of Chicago, and some of my inspirations and heroes was Muhammad Ali and Malcolm X and Fred Hampton. And like, these were people that challenged the system. So like, and things that we were told in society, especially because when the system is used to oppress people. And I think, you know, what I noticed in Silo was it was showing how those systems can be used to keep people in the unknown, and how a lot of, you know, governments and powers that be don't want you to know, like, for yourself what knowledge is, and, like, you know, like, how to be fruitful for your community, and, like, think for yourself. So it is a great examination of power and humanity and how people accept things and how we challenge things too.
15: I take no pleasure in putting you in this position, but not one person is more important than the 10,000 or the thousands to come. I need to know, are you willing to do anything
13: I'm happy you said humanity there, because I was reading about you and your character. So for people who haven't seen the show yet, your character, Sims, Robert Sims, head of the judicial department in his community, sort of rising through the ranks, sort of caught between his family and sort of the roles put in front of him. Online, you see him called a villain. Online, you see people really understand him. And I've heard you talk about the idea of humanity with this character, and I've heard you talk about how, you know, another part of your life would be visiting prisons and visiting folks in prison and advocating for folks in prison, advocating for prison reform. And I've heard you talk about how you understood this role differently because you have seen that. You have seen that the worst of the people, society may paint them as the worst of people, and you've seen the goodness in there. Can you tell that story? Yes. Am I onto something?
14: Yeah, I mean, for sure, man. I think, you know, I wasn't so keen on going to visit people in prison initially. Not that I didn't care, but it was just like, what am I going to do? Like, what can I do? But I realized I could do something. Just being present, being proximate, I learned so much about life and humanity. And I've met people who've done really tough things, you know, taken lives and have transitioned their lives into being just some of the most humane and beautiful people that I've met. And it's like, it changed my life. And I can say I met some of the most humane and, you know, most beautiful and most enlightened and wise people ever. And, you know, I think for me, going into prisons gave me another understanding of human beings. Robert Sims is a character, me, Common, Rashid, I usually wouldn't relate to this human being, because he is a true, like, initially is the person that is like working for the government, issuing in everything, enforcing the government and going by the rules. I'm not for that. Like, I'm not for that. Yeah. So, but I came into a better understanding as I played this character. We all have good and bad in us. That's just what it is. But, you know, people can do very, like, do bad acts. We can make bad choices and do bad things, but still be a human being. They are human beings. And like Robert Sims is a human being. And I'm so glad that in this new season, you get to see the development of that too.
13: I want to talk to you a little bit about, so for people who are hearing about you as an actor, you've been acting for a really long time, but still, known to a lot of people from your music career, from rapping. And when I was doing research on this, I didn't know that before all of that, there was another dream. So your dad was a professional basketball player. You were pretty good. You were a pretty serious player at one point, right?
14: Yeah, I did. I mean, I definitely had a dream of playing basketball in the NBA. My father played ABA for a couple of years.
13: Yeah.
14: And growing up in Chicago, you know, basketball was part of the culture where I grew up in, like, that was a dream. You know, I was a ball boy for the Chicago Bulls.
13: Yeah, so. I read that. What does a ball boy do in, like, you were like 11 years old. What did you do?
14: Yeah, 12. So you go pick up, when they go in the game, you get their warm-ups, fold them up. You prepare, like, you hand them the waters when they come sit on the bench. You wipe the floor as you see ball boys do. You get stuff, some of the uniforms and stuff prepared in the locker room for prior to the game, and after the game, you helping clean up. You know, it's a handy job, but you're in the midst of greatness. I was there when Michael Jordan first came into the league.
13: Yeah,
14: man,
13: yeah.
14: I wanted
13: to ask you about that, because you were there. You started the year before he got there. You were a kid, but what do you remember about Michael Jordan showing up for the first time, like coming to the Bulls?
14: Well, Michael Jordan showed up the first exhibition game. And he had this red radio, and he was playing it in a locker room. He was playing this group Houdini. And he was playing a rap song, and the general manager who actually gave me the job, gave me my job. His name is Rod Thorne. He told him, Michael, no, we can't, you know, you can't play that like that in here. And after the first exhibition game, Mike could play whatever he wanted after that. Like, he could play, you know, because he, you could see how his greatness was there. Like, this is what this dude was about to be. And what I observed, without even, like, I wasn't, like, sitting there like, okay, this is the steps to greatness. But what I saw was somebody who was committed at the highest level. I saw somebody who developed themselves, in, not only in their game, but also his professionalism. I saw somebody who just was determined and like, unapologetic about being like, I am here to win and I'm going to do whatever it takes to win. And, you know, I didn't get to see him hanging out, but I knew, you know, he still was a young man enjoying himself. But like I said, he was ultimately focused. And along with that, you know, I got to, you know, because I was the visiting team's ball boy. I worked for the Bulls, but I would be in their locker room, but I would work the visiting team. So I'm meeting Magic Johnson and Isaiah Thomas and Larry Bird and Dr. J, all these greats. So
13: did you end up meeting Michael Jordan later when you were common, like when you were famous, and going like, hey, I was your ball boy? Did he have any memory of it?
14: I mean, he didn't remember, but he tried not to just disregard it. But my friends, you know, they were like, you know, they take it to the extreme. Like, Mike, he used to wipe your sweat up and pick up your jock, you know, like, you know, they want to be funny, you know, like they, my friends were saying that to Michael. He like, oh, cool out, it's common. But I was just more or less so excited because he attended one of my shows in Chicago at the House of Blues, and Michael was up in the balcony watching my performance. And I was like, I cannot believe this, man. Mike is here. And I didn't point him out to the crowd into my second to last song. And when I did that, nobody paid attention to me for the rest of the show. So
13: just doing that, yeah, the whole time.
14: Looking up at the balcony. So it was, you know, but I'm just, you know, I was grateful to be able to meet him as an adult. And, you know, he showed me love, even though he saw me playing the celebrity game, and I did really good, to be honest, celebrity basketball game. And he was like, yo, you need to stick to rapping and acting. I was like, wait, bro, I did all right in this game.

through Ferguson with our hands up. When it go down, we woman and man up. They say stay down, and we stand up. Shots be on the ground, the camera panned up. King pointed to the mountaintop, and we ran up. What?

0: from his 1994 album Resurrection. That's Common with I Used to Love Her. Before that, you heard the rest of Tom's conversation with Common. The new season of Common's TV show Silo is streaming now on Apple TV Plus.
1: Thomas Jefferson wrote passionately about individual freedoms, yet he enslaved hundreds. 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
0: I'm Gerby Bailey, and for Tom Power, you're listening to Q. Are you someone who attaches feelings to physical things? This is what I'm talking about. Maybe you have a dress that you wore on a really significant day, and now every time you put it on, it brings you joy. Or maybe you have a baby blanket that you've had since childhood that feels

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1: Iran's violent crackdown on mass protests earlier this year killed thousands of people. 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

0: Still to come, for San Diego's Filipino community, gardens aren't just for growing food, they're an expression of culture. 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
0: This is The World. I'm Marco Werman. Filipino migration to the west coast of the U.S. dates as far back as the 16th century. But at the turn of the 20th century, it really accelerated as the U.S. colonized the Philippines and made it an American territory. The building of U.S. military bases on the islands and enlistment in the Army and Navy brought large numbers of Filipinos to San Diego. When the servicemen arrived, many of their wives planted gardens

0: foods and wanting to encourage people to eat more fruits and vegetables to then get rid of the largest federally funded nutrition education program that helps to achieve those goals.
1: The White House did not provide specifics to NPR about how or whether eliminating this program aligned with the goals of the Make America Healthy Again agenda, but White House spokesperson Anna Kelly touted sweeping changes made to SNAP food benefits as a whole, including shifting more costs to states and expanding those subject to work requirements to include older people and parents of teenagers. Kelly said in a statement that the president was, quote, strengthening SNAP for the Americans who need it by ensuring these programs are sustainable for future generations. The Department of Agriculture, which oversees SNAP Ed, said it would continue to provide nutrition education through other initiatives. SNAP Ed critics have pointed to a 2019 government watchdog report that said the USDA wasn't effectively tracking the success of its nutrition programs. But people involved in SNAP Ed say a reporting system set up recently was working well.
2: We had a very robust reporting mechanism.
1: Gina Crist oversaw SNAP Ed in Delaware.
2: We had to gather the data, and then it was actually reported nationally.
1: An Association for SNAP Ed Educators found that 40% of participants said they were eating more fruit and 34% ate more vegetables. Advocates say changes like this can produce future healthcare savings by lowering rates of food insecurity and obesity. Heidi Gorniak, vice president of programs at the Food Trust in Philadelphia, says the loss of the program comes at a difficult moment for many Americans.
3: We're at a time where food in general is becoming less affordable. There's SNAP cuts coming. Food insecurity is rising. And one of the goals of SNAP Ed is to teach people how to shop and cook healthy on a budget.
1: SNAP Ed providers with any remaining funding have to spend it by the end of September. Joe Hernandez, NPR News, Philadelphia.
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0: NPR's Stephen Thompson is with us now in the studio to tell us more about him. Hi, Stephen.
1: Hi, Sasha.
0: So for our listeners who aren't sure if they realize who Hansard is, I bet many of them saw him at the 2008 Oscars. That's when he performed that song, Falling Slowly, with his co-star, and then they won the award for Best Original Song. Tell us how that came to be.
1: Well, Once was kind of a shaggy indie film directed by John Carney, who used to play bass in The Frames. And Carney wanted real musicians in the movie, and he obviously knew Hansard, who had acted in the Irish rock and roll movie The Commitments many years earlier. And Once was a small, scrappy project that unfolded over the course of years. And part of the movie has the characters working out the writing and recording of that song, Falling Slowly, which Glenn Hansard and Marketa Erglova wrote for the film. It quickly entered the canon of great movie songs. It's so cinematic and hopeful and romantic and sweet. It made them stars, especially after they won the Oscars, after they won that Oscar and were so charming on stage.
0: Yeah, it's such a pretty song. Glenn Hansard had a career in music well before that and well after that. How would you describe the songs he made other than the one in that movie?
1: Well, he formed a rock band called The Frames in 1990. They got really big in Ireland but couldn't catch on nearly as much in the U.S. But The Frames were one of the best live bands I've ever seen. They were so dynamic and grand and playful and funny at the same time.

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3: Dangerously hot conditions continue in Yuma, Parker, and Quartzsite today. Afternoon highs nearing 114 degrees. Winds are out of the south at 5 to 10 miles per hour tonight. Mostly clear skies with a low near 86 degrees.
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0: at USC who specialized in building safety into AI methods. And there's a lot of active research in these areas. And so through our research, through our cross-campus collaboration, and through our educational offerings, we are engaged with both ethics and trust issues in this rapidly developing field. And we take them very seriously. We think it's a very important area to be engaged with.
1: What concerns you most and what excites you most about, you know, the world that USC students are going to be graduating into after they go through your programs?
0: I think if you're a young person graduating, to me, that's like it's not even once in a generation. It's like happens so rarely. There are entire generations, entire decades where there's no comparable opportunity, maybe even entire centuries. And now suddenly graduates have that opportunity. So I think that's exciting. But when you get rapid pace of change, it is also tricky, right? You're graduating, you have to get a job, you have to navigate this field that's changing very quickly, or whatever your field is, it's changing very, very quickly. I'll say this. If I could go back and being a student again, I think I'd do it. I'd love it. I'd absolutely love it. I mean, it's a time like no other.
1: That's Gaurav Sukhatme at USC. And tune in tomorrow. We'll be checking in with a professor at USC who's already teaching his students to center humans in AI research. Jesus Alvarado produced this episode. I'm Megan McCarty-Carino, and that's Marketplace Tech. This is APM.
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6: Skies are mostly clear in Quartzsite, Parker, and Yuma this evening as temperatures fall to about 87 degrees, south winds at 5 to 10 miles per hour with gusts as high as 20 miles per hour in Quartzsite, becoming light after midnight. Tomorrow, another sunny day with a high near 115.
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9: Earlier this year, 8 siblings gathered at a beachfront resort in Fort Lauderdale for a reunion.
11: Good to see you.
9: Like you see at some get-togethers, this family makes t-shirts. Bryna, a retired college professor, hands them out.
11: Someone take a picture of Joe with his t-shirt.
9: The t-shirts feature a photo of their father. He's a bald man with glasses.
12: Rather pleasant picture. Thin lips, of course.
9: This is Gil Brodsky, another sibling. He reads the speech bubble next to his father's mouth.
12: Says Gilbert was my favorite.
9: The t-shirt is a joke in more ways than one. Gil never knew his biological father. Neither did anyone else at the table. Until a decade ago, none of these siblings knew any of the others existed. And yet, here they are at a family reunion, but not like one you've ever heard of. This is the story of a secret family, a group of strangers who uncovered a decades-old deception. Then, out of that, built genuine family bonds, turning what could have been a catastrophe into something affirming and meaningful. NPR's roving national correspondent Frank Langfitt spent the last year interviewing 18 family members as they told their story for the first time. We'll be telling it over the next 3 days on All Things Considered. Frank takes the story from here.